Like most of the music I play on this show, this was stripped right from the days of disco. That was Parlin, Give Up the Funk. Before that, you heard from Marvin Gaye, Got to Give It Up. And top of that set, of course, Stevie Wonder's Higher Ground. Haynes Hot Shots hosts its annual 4th of July trap shoot tomorrow at 10 a.m. at the Haynes Sportsman's Range at 3.5 mile Mud Bay Road. There will be trap, skeet, and fun games, too. Information is on the Haynes Hot Shots Facebook page. The Haynes Chamber of Commerce hosts their annual Independence Day activities tomorrow, July 4th, including barbecue and field games at the Clink Park, music at the fairgrounds, and the Main Street Parade. 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Haynes softball hosts co-ed pickup softball games every Tuesday and Thursday, 6:30 p.m. at Osland Park Fields on Sawmill Road near 1 mile Haynes Highway. Gear is available. All are invited to come have some fun. More details are on the Haynes softball Facebook page. And the Skagway Rec Center Senior Activities Program announces a free matinee, there we go, of, I almost said manatee.

top of the hour, I'll do the local weather and earth, air, and water report. This next song, we're kind of going back in the July 4th territory after all those July 4th PSAs I just read. I'm going to just play the first bit of this song and see if anyone can guess. Not even like instruments playing, just that. I bet you a lot of people's ears just perked up. Like, I know what song he's about to play. Good ol', you know it, Lynyrd Skynyrd. Everyone knows this song. Campfire classic. You are, of course, listening to Flashbacks and Fresh Tracks. I'm your host, Trig Backe. Here's Lynyrd Skynyrd's Sweet Home Alabama.

Steve Miller is living in the USA. A very, like, not odd, but just a different sound from the Steve Miller Band. This was from their 68 album, Sailor. So before their, Jungle Love or whatever, Joker and all their other hits. But before that, we had U.S. Blues, Grateful Dead by request from KHNS's very own Susie McCartney. So thank you, Susie, for that lovely request. Before that, we had Grand Funk Railroad, We're an American Band, and top the set, Lynyrd Skynyrd's iconic Sweet Home Alabama. It is 4:36, which means it is time for the listener personal section of our show. First up, we have the cutoff time for entering the 4th of July hot dog eating contest in Haines is 7 p.m. tonight. Sign up is at Olrud's Market Center if you want to get in the action. That sounds like a lot of fun. I believe that is a new thing that they're doing. So, attention Haines gardeners, farmers, and worm compositors. If you'd like some watermelon rinds, bring a container to Clinkett Park tomorrow and come to one of the recycling stations. Yeah, I'm sure there'll be plenty of watermelon rinds. Do you want to win the biggest teddy bear in Skagway? Come to Ree Lamar's 4th of July book signing tomorrow and Sunday at the Back Alley Rock Shop for a chance to take home the bear. Listener Personals is your space for sharing personal messages throughout the Upper Lynn Canal and beyond. 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Or call 766-2020, or for our friends in Skagway, 983-2853. Road work will continue on State Street in Skagway in July, August, and September. Crews will be working to finish the storm drain, sidewalk, and repave the roadway. Night work will begin July 13th with construction 6 p.m. to 6 a.m. Expect construction, noise, new traffic patterns, and delays. 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I feel every time I say ORG, it just never feels like it comes out naturally. And finally, tip of the week, old fishing line can be recycled. There are fishing line recycling receptacles at the docks and at the recycling center on Small Tracks Road. 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Okie dokie, the time is now 4:40. We have about 20 minutes left in our show. Of course, it's a bit late for me to be saying this, but if you do have requests, feel free to call the station. Again, that's 907-766-2020 and 907-983-2853 for our friends in Skagway. Of course, thank you for listening. This is, of course, Flashbacks and Fresh Tracks. I'm your host, Trig Backe. Joy to the world. Thanks for listening.

CCR up around the bend, capping off that set. Before that, we had Call Me by Blondie. I put that song in because I keep seeing the trailers for that Supergirl movie on TV, and this song's playing in the background. I hear it's good. I need to watch it. Billy Preston's Nothing from Nothing, and top of that set, Joy to the World, Three Dog Night. Okie dokie. Time is 4:52, which is close enough time for our Earth, Air, and Water report for Friday, July 3rd, 2026. Highway conditions, the Alaska Highway, bare roads, Klondike Highway, bare roads, and Haines Highway. You guessed it, bare roads. However, road work resumes on Tuesday. So I guess we have a bit of a break for folks traveling out the highway. Today's ferry is the Hubbard. It departed Skagway at 2:45, and it's currently departing Haines it departed at 4:45. Let's take a look and see if we can see it in the Lynn Canal. Not yet. I'm sure we'll see it peek around at some point. It is bound for Juneau. The Hubbard will return tomorrow and Sunday, arriving Haines at 11:45 a.m., arriving Skagway at 1:45 p.m., departing Skagway at 2:45 p.m., and finally departing Haines at 4:45 p.m., bound for Juneau. The tide, there's a high at 4:27 p.m., or I guess I should say was a high at 4:27, at 14.8 feet. There will be a low at 10:10 p.m. at 3.6 feet. A high at bright and early, right at 4 o'clock in the morning, at 15.8 feet. And there will be a low at 10:25 a.m. at minus 0.6 feet. 18 hours and 24 minutes of daylight today, folks. Tonight's sunset will be at 10:18 p.m. And tomorrow's sunrise, bright and early, 3:55 a.m. Gotta love the summer. For the local weather, fingers crossed, people. Skagway, tonight, mostly cloudy, lows around 50. For Saturday, decreasing clouds, chance of showers late, high 63 to 69, lows in the low 50s. Okay. For Sunday, cloudy, chance of showers, patchy fog late, highs in the mid 60s, lows in the low 50s. Yeah, let's keep those fingers crossed. I'm hoping we're surprised with a nice sunny day like today. For Haines, Clockwan in the Chilkat Valley tonight, mostly cloudy, lows in the upper 40s. For Saturday, partly cloudy, chance of showers late, highs 61 to 67, lows in the upper 40s. Okay. Sunday, cloudy with a chance of showers, patchy fog late, highs in the low 60s, lows in the upper 40s. Everyone, cross your fingers, knock on wood. Let's hope for some sunshine tomorrow. Marine forecast, the front moving from the west, increases winds for the southern panhandle and exits the area tomorrow. Another front brings a band of elevated winds Sunday into Monday. Excuse me. For local waters, small craft advisory through this evening. Tonight, south wind 25 knots, decreasing to 15 knots late. Seas 4 feet, subsiding to 2 feet. For Saturday, south to southeast winds 10 to 15 knots, seas building to 3 feet in the afternoon and subsiding to 2 feet late. And for Sunday, finally, southeast winds 10 knots, seas 2 feet or less. And that's all we got for the Earth, Air, and Water Report. You are, of course, have been listening to Flashbacks and Fresh Tracks. I'm your host, Trig Backe. We have about 4 minutes left. Let's see, what can I fit in here in this time? Here we go. There's been a lot of talk of the 4th of July today, mostly because it's happening tomorrow, and it's a big community event. I'm hoping everyone here has a great 4th of July. I know lately, especially nationally, it feels like the country's been at odds with each other, and hopefully tomorrow we can spend it in peace and prosperity, the way that our forefathers and whoever else intended it to be. So let's all get along, have some fun. It's a great day for both communities, a lot happening.
something for everyone to do. This next song, I've been wanting an excuse to play the song for so long, but it's never been like the right time. And I feel like this is my only chance. Of course, Give It Up to the man, Jimi Hendrix.

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4: Several proposed mines in British Columbia are located along transboundary rivers that wind through southeast Alaska. Residents on the Alaska side of the border say there's a lack of tribal consultation and some worry about pollution in salmon-bearing streams vital to the region's fisheries. KTOO's Alex Solomon spoke with Max Graham, a journalist who's covering mining in Alaska for the Northern Journal, about the booming industry.
5: Which proposed transboundary mines seem likely to open in the next several years?
6: Yeah, so there are a bunch of projects across the border in British Columbia of all stages. Probably the most likely to open next or soonest is a big gold and silver project called Eskay Creek, which is in the Unuk River watershed. And the owners of that project, they just got their permits kind of squared away and have an agreement with the First Nation on whose traditional lands the project is located, and that could open up within the next few years. There are a couple other big proposed projects, two in the Stikine River watershed. That's a river that flows kind of in the Petersburg-Wrangell area. Those are called Galore Creek and Shaft Creek. They're not quite as far along. And then there are kind of a handful of earlier stage, smaller projects that are even farther out and quite a bit more speculative at this point. So there's the new Polaris project on the Taku, like upstream from Juneau. There are a bunch of prospects sort of in the Hyder-Stewart area, sort of further south.
5: What's driving the mining boom?
6: With gold prices just being what they are, they've seen this like historic rise over the last few years, and that's really attracted a lot of investment and excitement in the industry. Copper and silver prices are also very high right now, but a lot of the interest in this region is still in gold. You know, at the same time, there's discussion both in Canada and the U.S. about critical minerals and sort of securing the nation's supply of metals used in energy and national security, like weapons. And so that's sort of feeding into the enthusiasm.
5: Last year, you covered the Eskay Creek project, a gold and silver mine revival proposed above the Unuk River that flows near Ketchikan. How have sovereign tribes on either side of the border responded?
6: That's on traditional lands of the Tahltan Nation in British Columbia. And that First Nation has an agreement with the province of British Columbia that sort of gives the First Nation a lot of control in the decision-making process, whereas on the Alaska side of the border, that's just not the case. I think there's quite a bit of uniformity on the Alaska side about just asking for like the basic, you know, you need to consult us on these projects. Whereas on the BC side, there's, I think, more robust debate over like do the benefits that we're gonna get outweigh the risks.
5: It seems like there's an unclear path to resolve issues around transboundary pollution. For instance, the Tulsiqua Chief Mine has been leaching acid mine drainage into the Taku River watershed upstream of the Alaska border. What are pathways for issues like that to be resolved?
6: There's a debate, I think a very active debate on this side of the border about like to what degree there even is pollution or to what degree we should be worried about pollution. You heard the commissioner of Alaska Department of Fish and Game pretty much say, like, we haven't really detected any pollution on the Alaska side of the border from any active or historic mines in Canada. But at the same time, you have conservation groups and, you know, fishing groups and tribal leaders sort of very actively concerned that it could happen. And also huge attention has been given to the Tulsico Chief. If you go there or look at photos, like, there is clear acid mine runoff, just like unfettered, going right into the Tulsico River. Probably is worth establishing, like, what exactly are the risks. There's huge push from Alaskans to be sort of much better incorporated into decision making and into the process of, like, shaping how mines upstream get developed. I think there's this more fundamental question of, like, how do we mine responsibly and what does that look like?
4: That was KTOO's Alex Solomon talking with Northern Journal reporter Max Graham.
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4: The beaches that once hosted Alaska's largest razor clam fishery will stay closed for another year. As reported by KBBI's Simon Lopez, the Alaska Department of Fish and Game surveyed Ninilchik and Clam Gulch on the east side of Cook Inlet this spring, and area management biologist Mike Booze says populations show no sign of rebounding.
8: The adult abundances are basically at an all-time low on both beaches, so hard to have much expectation or anticipation for a fishery when the abundances of big clams is really low.
4: That's roughly 31,000 adult clams at Ninilchik and 45,000 at Clam Gulch. Both numbers are more than 85% below the thresholds needed to open each fishery. Booz says poor recruitment of young clams and habitat loss are behind the numbers.
8: Habitat is obviously, I think, the leading component to why we're not seeing clams on these beaches rebuild. But I'm sure there's a lot of other factors that go into it as well, you know, things like predation. Overall, I think habitat's kind of the driving factor for clams in East Cook Inlet.
4: Ninilchik briefly reopened for 4 days in July 2023, and Clam Gulch has been closed since 2014. Booz says anyone looking to dig this summer should head to West Cook Inlet, where Polly Creek and Crescent River Bar beaches remain productive. The east side fishery will stay closed until at least through spring of 2027 when they do new surveys.
7: Support for the Alaska Fisheries Report is provided by the Stosh and Claudia Anderson Fund. In recognition of the fishing industry, which provides more than 50,000 Alaskan jobs from a renewable source.
4: As reported by KTOO's Alex Solomon, king salmon sport fishing opened June 1st in Juneau's hatchery harvest areas. Those areas include Gastineau Channel, Fritz Cove, Auk Bay, and Lena Cove. A complete map is available on the Alaska Department of Fish and Game website. Hatchery area rules are in effect through the end of August. The daily limit is 4 kings or Chinook of any size. Daniel Teske is the Juneau Area Management Biologist for Sport Fisheries at Fish and Game. He says anglers can keep any Chinook caught in hatchery areas.
9: You don't have to make any determination of whether or not it's a hatchery fish or not, but chances are it is going to be a hatchery fish.
4: Katie Harms is the Executive Director at DIPAC, Juneau's hatchery organization. She says hatchery Chinook 5 years old and younger lack an adipose fin located between the dorsal and tail fins. That's because the hatchery clipped it off at the request of Fish and Game to distinguish hatchery-released salmon from wild salmon for research under the Pacific Salmon Treaty. Harms says she predicts the hatchery return will be pretty good this year.
10: As of right now, we've been seeing trends with better marine survival than we've seen in some of the recent history.
4: DIPAC forecasts around 8,000 hatchery Chinook will return to the Juneau area based on smolt released in Gastineau Channel, Fish Creek, Auk Bay, and Lena Cove. King salmon fishing outside the hatchery zone remains closed until June 15th. So Teske says that when boaters catch one within the hatchery zone, they must offload it before fishing outside the zone to ensure they're following the area's rules. The 2026 Sport Fishing Regulations booklet and updates are available on the Fish and Game website. The fourth graders at Kodiak's Main Elementary School released the salmon fry they've been raising since October into Island Lake last month. The release is part of a year-round Salmon in the Classroom program hosted by the Kodiak Regional Aquaculture Association. KMXT's Catherine Irving attended the release and has this audio postcard.
11: Hi, I'm Wesley. I'm the other biologist.
12: We're just prepping all the fish so that when the kids show up, it moves a little quicker. So they'll each take a cup and release their fish one at a time, and then we'll be counting them with the counters here. So it's a lot of kids today, so we're getting everything nice and prepped before they show up.
13: And did they all, like, survive pretty well, the fry that they...
12: Some have, some haven't. Kind of. I think this school's went better than others.
14: I named my first one Jeffy. The second one I'm gonna name Dr. Pepper.
15: I named mine Cupcake.
16: My first one was Freddy, and the second one is gonna be Timmy.
17: Okay, Freddy and Timmy.
16: So I was gonna do Fred at first, but then Obi chose Fred, so I chose.
18: Yeah, do any of them ever make it to adulthood?
19: How many do you think we stock between all the classes?
20: I don't know. 1,000?
19: Probably 1,000. So out of 1,000, I'd say a few probably make it.
21: We are going to be starting our walk in a little while. We're lining up straight. When we get onto the trail, I'm going to have another conversation about expectations.
22: And you're Kaylee, right, with ARA?
23: Yes. I enjoy it, and I like talking to people about it and getting them excited about salmon, too. It's very rewarding, I feel.
24: Sure. See ya!
4: That was an audio postcard from Maine Elementary School's salmon fry release at Kodiak's Island Lake, as reported by KMXT's Catherine Irving.
25: This is National Native News. I'm Jill Freitas.
26: For me, this is freedom. The freedom to let people know what really happened. And it's important for me to tell the story so we can move forward for everyone. Oh, I'm ready.
25: For many Native people, the version of California history taught in school doesn't tell the whole story. For Brad Manoa, the inspiration for a new 10-part docuseries, People of the West, came after learning about a California history presentation at his son's school. Manoa says Native American history received only a brief mention, while much of the focus was placed on a version of California history that overlooked Native voices and experiences. That moment sparked an idea.
0: So I wanted to make a series that would reach the youth in a compelling cinematic way, with dramatic recreations, beautiful animations when we couldn't depict something in real life. And then one of the biggest archival libraries of stills and video of California history that I think exists on the planet. And we put all that together in 10 one-hour episodes. And I'm telling you, it's amazing.
25: Manoa, a citizen of the Pechanga Band of Indians, says the series, which took over 2 years to create, also touches on his family's own experiences. One scene was inspired by the love story of his grandparents. He says his grandfather was afraid to tell his future wife that he was Native because of the prejudice Native people faced at the time. Years later, watching actors bring that story to life on screen left him in tears.
0: I just started crying and sobbing. I explained that that scene was from my family history specifically, and, you know, it was an honor to have them portray it.
25: Manoa says the series isn't just about the past. He hopes Native people see themselves reflected in stories that have often been overlooked, and that viewers leave with a deeper understanding of California's First Peoples.
0: I just want everybody who watches the series to come away with a new, profound understanding of history from the Native perspective. I'm almost 100% sure that if they just watch with an open mind, it will inform all of their decision-making going forward in a good way so that we can build a better future for our kids.
25: While the project has generated interest, Manoa says it has not yet been picked up by a streaming service. He says that's intentional.
0: We made the whole thing on spec without pre-selling it to a studio. When you do that, yes, you get funding, but you also get oversight. And the studios get to determine final cut and get to suggest taking things out, adding stuff in. But we wanted to tell the story without those handcuffs. So we made the whole thing on spec without pre-selling it. And now that we have it, we're trying to find distribution.
25: Completing the project came with sacrifices. Manoa says work often took him away from his family. Now that the series is finished, he says he's looking forward to making up for lost time and being more present with the people who supported him throughout the journey.
0: My wife has shouldered a lot of the responsibilities at home in her effort to support me, but she's been neglected. My kids have been neglected. They call me the dad from Hook. As a joke, before he goes to Neverland and Hook, he's kind of all consumed with work and on his phone. So I want to balance that all back and be there with my kids and my wife and tend to our land on the reservation.
25: The 10-part series makes its world premiere June 20th at the TCL Chinese Theater in Hollywood as part of the Dances with Films Festival. Manoa says he hopes audiences leave the theater with a deeper understanding of California's Native peoples and the stories that helped shape the state. I'm Jill Freitas.
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6: It's time for the KHNS local news. I'm Melinda Munson. Today in the news, nearly 20 years ago, a California couple set out to play a game of croquet on the lawn of every single state capital. They visited Juneau last month to complete their quest. Except, there's no lawn at Alaska's capital, no grass even. So how do you play croquet? KTOO's Jamie Deep finds out.
7: Ashton Buswell cheers on a rainy Saturday morning as his sister hits a croquet ball at the state capitol building in Juneau. His family set up the game in a bit of an unconventional spot. While croquet is typically played on a lawn, the Alaska state capitol lacks one. Instead, the family settled for a mossy patch between the building's parking garage and back entrance. But a few minutes into the game, capitol security stopped them and said they weren't allowed to play there. So they pivoted to playing outside the Juneau Douglas City Museum across the street. There's actually a lawn there.
8: This is a real course. Should we come down off the flat a little bit? Maybe put the last wicket like...
7: The game continues with Buswell, his two sisters, and his wife taking turns to push balls through small wire gates called wickets. Their parents watch under the cover of the parking garage across the street. This is more than a game of croquet. It marks the end of a nearly 20-year-long quest to play croquet on the lawn of every state capital in Washington, D.C. Buswell says the idea originates decades ago, pre-marriage, when he played croquet while visiting Idaho's state capital. Years later, when he was going to get married, he floated the idea to add a croquet set to their wedding registry. His fiancée at the time, now Lydia Buswell, upped the ante.
9: He told me the story about playing croquet, you know, on the state capitol, and jokingly I was like, well, if someone actually buys this for us for our registry, then we can play on all the capitals.
10: And I was like, yes, that's a great idea.
9: And someone actually bought us a croquet set for our wedding gift, and so I was like, okay, that's it.
7: Ashton Buswell's job back then took them to Sacramento, which felt like a great start. He says being a door-to-door salesman took them all over the country. They plotted ways to visit as many state capitals as possible on work trips and managed to reach 47 states in 4 years. Capitals in Hawaii, North Dakota, and Michigan required special trips. His two sisters joined them for the game in Juneau, their last state capital. Here's one of the sisters, Whitney Buswell.
11: It's been something kind of a lore in the family about them going and playing croquet on all the capitol lawns, so... Amazing to be part of this historic day for them to finish and accomplish the goal.
7: During this 20-year quest, the Buswells did other travel, too. About a decade went by where they didn't visit any capitals. Then Ashton Buswell says his parents planned a cruise to Alaska to celebrate their 50th wedding anniversary, taking croquet into consideration.
10: There was a couple of options that didn't have Juneau in it, and he said, nope, we have to go to Juneau because he wanted to make sure that we could get our 50th capital.
7: He says his dad is an inspiration to making the trip to every capital. His dad also completed a 50-state journey earlier this year. Instead of croquet, he got haircuts in every state. The Buswells included family and friends in a couple of other states. Ashton Buswell says a couple of their four children joined them for one of the games in a different state. The couple says their next goal might be to play croquet at each national park and take more of their kids along for the ride. Ashton Buswell says he hopes their kids also find their own adventure to go on. Lydia Buswell wants them to enjoy whatever fun journey they end up on.
9: And nothing is too silly. Like, nothing is too stupid. Nothing is too beneath you to try, and especially if it's just for fun, you know?
7: After the game, the Buswells walked across the street back to the Capitol building. This time they hoped to get in for an official tour, another tradition they try to do when the time allows. Reporting next to the state capitol building, I'm Jamie Deep.
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0: Today Explained from Vox, Sean Ramos-Firm. Close listeners of the program will know that we talked about the Men's World Cup on Monday's show. Today's show is not at all about the World Cup, except for one thing that I'm just going to get out of the way right here and now. A beautiful tradition has been established at the end of Team USA's matches. Instead of rushing for the exits, the fans are sticking around to sing John Denver's Take Me Home, Country Roads. But it's not even just American fans singing the song to their American team. They were singing it at Spain, Saudi Arabia, even after the track stopped playing over the speakers. Scottish fans did a massive sing-along at a Boston bar. A couple years ago, we told the unlikely story of how this little song about West Virginia became an international anthem. And today, in honor of our nation's 250th birthday, we're going to run it back.
1: Live from NPR News in Washington, I'm Ryland Barton. In Venezuela, crews from around the world are racing against the clock to find survivors of last week's back-to-back earthquakes. International Rescue Committee Emergency Response Director Rafael Velasquez says teams are starting to think about next steps.
2: Now we have to reconstruct people's livelihoods. We have to help people help themselves, making sure that they have access. Our people on the ground, our teams on the ground, are telling us that they're considering a vector response. They're worried about water and sanitation, lack of access to clean water.
1: More than 2,600 people are confirmed dead, and up to 40,000 are still missing. Many fear mass graves are coming. Venezuela's acting president, Delcy Rodriguez, is defending her government's response. Groups around the country that work to prevent teen pregnancy say they're alarmed after their grants were suddenly canceled by the Trump administration. Congressional Democrats are demanding the administration restore $70 million in teen pregnancy prevention grants. NPR's Selena Simmons-Duffin reports the groups say they had worked hard to comply with the White House's demands before the funding was cut.
3: At the end of June, the Federal Department of Health and Human Services sent notices of termination for all but a few teen pregnancy prevention program grants.
4: This was a shock.
3: Ginger Mullaney is CEO of Healthy Futures of Texas, one of the grantees based in Dallas. She says 13 of her employees may lose their jobs.
4: I'm disheartened and frustrated because Texas and our nation really have made monumental strides in reducing teen pregnancy over the last 15 years.
3: The Department of Health and Human Services did not respond to NPR's request for comment about why the grants were canceled. Selena Simmons-Duffin, NPR News.
1: In the nation's capital, the Great American State Fair shut down early in the day because it was simply too hot. It reopened this evening, and tomorrow, President Trump will ring in the 250th anniversary of the U.S. on the National Mall. As NPR's Frank Lankfitt reports, the event is getting mixed reviews.
5: Many of the fair are Trump supporters and like the event. Joni Lieberman flew in from California, enjoyed the exhibits from different states.
6: It's a privilege to live in this country. And then to be able to celebrate it in such a great way, I wanted to be in the middle of it.
5: Others see the fair as an extension of Trump. There's a tent promoting Trump investment accounts and a faith and family pavilion filled with conservative Christian groups. Robert Chase teaches history at Stony Brook University.
7: I think Donald Trump has tried to associate himself with this event and to associate dislike with him with dissent and unpatriotic acts. That's kind of problematic.
5: Chase says that's one reason why attendance at the fair has been so thin. Frank Lankfitt, NPR News, Washington.
1: President Trump is in South Dakota for a speech and a fireworks at Mount Rushmore tonight. U.S. stock markets were closed today ahead of the 4th of July holiday. Shares are mixed in Europe after a rally in Asia following the Dow's latest record. This is NPR. It's official. Songwriter Taylor Swift and football star Travis Kelce tied the knot today. Signs outside Madison Square Garden are lit up with a lavender "Just TNT Married" message. A lavish gold ring encrusted with diamonds, sapphires, emeralds, and rubies has been presented to the U.S. ambassador to Belgium to give to President Trump. The ring celebrates America's 250th birthday. It features intricate designs, including a diamond-winged eagle. The gift follows the removal of U.S. tariffs on Belgian diamond imports. The ring's value is estimated between $25,000 and $35,000. Trump has not yet received the ring. It was a nail-biter of a game. Argentina played Cape Verde in the World Cup knockout round and won 3-2, but as NPR's Jasmine Garst reports, it was a tough battle.
8: Argentina is the defending world champion, and Cape Verde was being hailed as a Cinderella story, the smallest nation to get to the knockout stage. Cape Verde's defense was steely, Argentina struggled, and the game went into overtime. Around 120 minutes played in over 90-degree heat. By the end, players on both teams were experiencing cramps. Argentina's third goal came near the end of the game. They play Egypt on Tuesday. Jasmine Garst, NPR News, Miami.
1: Australian officials are asking fans to respect the privacy of Neil, a one-ton elephant seal. Neil has a social media following twice the size of Tasmania's population, and his antics include picking fights with cars and blocking roads. But officials are urging fans to give Neil space, fearing his popularity could lead to dangerous encounters. They've urged locals not to post his current location. 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
11: I'm an assistant professor of English, and I'm the coordinator for undergraduate writing at West Virginia University.
10: Sarah's so West Virginia, she wrote a whole book about this song.
11: When RCA realized how popular the song was going to be, and it was actually shared outside of the United States first, they really started sharing it with different artists. And that caused its global popularity to move pretty quickly. So in the first year or two of the original release, Loretta Lynn covered it.
12: Dark and dusty, painted on the sky.
11: Lynn Anderson covered it. Tennessee Ernie Ford covered it. The Statler Brothers recorded it.
13: Missed a taste of moonshine, teardrops in my eye.
11: It was distributed to all these different artists. But one of the things that I think is interesting is that there were three versions that stand out. So there's the original. There's Olivia Newton-John's country pop version, which was distributed throughout Europe.
14: West Virginia.
11: And then Ray Charles's R&B cover that went to African American markets. And from those versions, you can trace different variations.
10: Sarah says John Denver's label, RCA, basically started a game of telephone back in 1971, and we're still playing that game today in Scotland, in Nashville, and all over Asia?
15: I think it's fair to say, on any given Friday or Saturday or Sunday night, whether you're in Seoul, Manila, Tokyo, or Hanoi, there will be a drunk man or woman belting out Mountain Mama at any given moment. If you travel across Asia, this song is pretty much ubiquitous, and you'll find it wherever you go.
10: Jason Jung is a writer based in Brooklyn. A few years ago, he wrote about this song for The Atlantic on the occasion of its 50th birthday, specifically how the song got so big in Asia.
15: In 2009, there were two sociologists named Grant Blank and Heidi Rupke who published a paper on the musical preferences of Chinese college students. So they went to various classrooms throughout Western China, and this would have been the early 21st century. So if you think about American songs that were popular at the time, you're probably thinking, I don't know, Kelly Clarkson had just won American Idol. Maybe you bought her debut album. Or if you're hip, maybe you like The Strokes or Britney Spears. But after asking these Chinese students what their favorite American song was, the answer was overwhelmingly Country Roads by John Denver. And what they found was that a lot of students had learned the song while they were learning English in high school or in middle school. And Grant Blank and Heidi Rupke concluded that this song was also a powerful cultural symbol for these students and were associated with their ideation of America.
10: But how did it get to be so popular in China? seems like it was good old détente.
15: So for historical context, U.S.-China relations under Mao Zedong during the 50s through the 70s were essentially unilaterally hostile. The U.S. was fighting the Cold War against the evil commies.
14: I'll say so that all American people can hear that the only enemy of peace in the world is communism.
15: And much of Mao's domestic policy was predicated on the idea that the U.S. was this bad imperialist enemy. So it wasn't until after Mao's death in 1976 when his successor Deng Xiaoping ushered in a new era of political détente. And this shift culminated in 1979 when he became the first Chinese head of state to visit the U.S. under President Jimmy Carter.
16: This house belongs to all Americans, people who are firmly dedicated to a world of friendship and peace. And Vice Premier Deng, on behalf of all Americans, I welcome you here to our house.
15: If you look at the reception of Deng's trip to Washington, there were protesters from the right who were upset that Jimmy Carter was holding hands with the communists from the east.
17: About 400 noisy demonstrators were on hand at Deng's hotel.
15: And there were also accounts of protesters from the left who thought Deng's now a capitalist pawn and were betraying Mao's socialist vision. But it was within this context that Deng Xiaoping came to America to visit Jimmy Carter. And as is customary when a head of state comes to visit, the entire spread, the full spread, was laid out for Deng and the Chinese delegation. This included a night of festivities at the Kennedy Center, where Shirley MacLaine performed. The Joffrey Ballet were there, as were the Harlem Globetrotters, obviously, and John Denver.
18: Vice Premier, it is with great joy that we welcome you to our country, and it is with true love that we extend our very best wishes to you and your people on your new long march toward modernization in this century.
15: If there's anything in the world that transcends politics or borders, is probably trick shots and folksy singer-songwriters. So this trip left an impression on Deng, because a few years later, he invited John Denver to be one of the first touring artists from America to visit China.
10: But it wasn't just détente boosting country roads in Asia. It was also the U.S. military.
15: If you think about Asia's relationship with America throughout the 20th century, probably the most visible legacy of American influence were army bases. And wherever there were army bases, there was radio.
19: It's 2200 hours exchange of gunfire in Korea. AFBN News, compiled from commercial and military news agencies. Good evening, I'm Marine Sergeant Troy Finnington.
15: So for millions of listeners in Japan, Korea, or the Philippines or Vietnam, countries where American military presence were very much real, their first introduction to American pop culture would have been through Armed Forces Radio.
20: This is the American Forces Vietnam Network, where the hits just keep on coming.
15: If you think about the type of music that was popular during the 70s and 80s, you're probably thinking the sensuality of Marvin Gaye, or the vibrant costumes of Elton John, or the anti-war politics of CCR. But obviously, the suits at Armed Forces Radio weren't going to allow obscenity or vulgarity of any form to broadcast across the airwaves. So if you've ever watched the movie It's like how Robin Williams' character was constantly getting in trouble for getting funky with it.
21: Good morning, Vietnam. What the heck is that supposed to mean? And who gave anyone permission to program modern music?
15: So the music that did ultimately clear the airwaves were easy listening, soft rock, or Dolly Parton, or John Denver.
10: Country Roads was innocuous, but it was also a crowd pleaser, no matter the crowd.
15: 100%. I mean, I don't know anyone in my age cohort who loves John Denver. And I think it's hard to evaluate, like, really omnipresent fixtures in pop culture objectively, if that's even possible. But this song is really beautiful. Having listened to it for the first time in a while, like, this song is about wanting to go back home, which is something that I think anyone can relate to. And it's about mountains and trees and pretty streams.
0: You're reminding me of a Reddit thread I stumbled upon doing research for this episode. In R Ask an American, someone says, do you find it odd that Country Roads is enjoyed around the world? Got me nostalgic for a place I've never been to.
15: Yeah.
0: And then Legacy _ user 1010 says in response, no, every country has roads. Most people use them to go home.
15: They're not wrong. That's a crazy thing about this song. I think that's a perfect description. It makes me nostalgic for a place I've never been. I've never been in West Virginia. I don't plan on visiting West Virginia anytime soon, but for some reason, I can see it.
0: We're going to visit West Virginia when we're back on Today Explained.

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3: Today Explained is back with some fun facts. Take Me Home, Country Roads was made famous by a guy named John Denver, who was born and raised as Henry John Dutchendorf Jr. in Roswell, New Mexico. The song was originally intended for Johnny Cash. Denver's co-writers Bill Danoff and Taffy Nivert also wrote Afternoon Delight.
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5: Now, if you don't think this song is the greatest song ever, I will fight you.
3: And guess what? Bill and Taffy weren't from West Virginia either. Taffy was from D.C., where she and Bill lived and wrote the song. Bill was from Massachusetts and apparently considered making the lyrics something like,
6: I belong, Massachusetts, Boston Celtics.
3: Okay, the Celtics thing is a joke, but Bill was serious for a time about Massachusetts. West Virginia University English professor Sarah Morris says that people in her state don't so much mind that the songwriters weren't locals, but some do take issue with a few of the references in the lyrics, namely these two.
7: Blue Ridge Mountains, Shenandoah River.
8: Yes, I mean, geographically speaking, the Shenandoah only crosses a tiny bit of the state, and the Blue Ridge Mountains, they're present in just a tiny part of the state. So, like, geographically, they're talking about a very small piece. So I think lots of West Virginians say, yeah, but it's not really about us. Except we live in this cultural landscape where West Virginians are either derided or are completely invisible. We're always making this ongoing accounting of existing. And that's an extreme sentiment, but it happens to all of us. Or a celebrity says something really terrible or makes a hillbilly joke, and we can say, well, we've got country roads. Like, here's evidence that we were recognized and that we were loved. So West Virginians use it in all these really utilitarian ways. People sing it at funerals. People singing at weddings, at graduations, at family reunions.
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8: I can't believe how many people have told me stories about family vacations where when they cross the state line, mom and dad wake everybody up and you sing Country Roads. Right? It's a thing. I thought it was just my family. It's not. It's a thing. They sing it at protests in governmental offices. It's everywhere in the

0: outside, right? Businesses close. We export a lot of our resources. And we continue to lose population in numbers larger than any other state. We just lost another congressional seat because of population loss. So we're taught that we have to lead to succeed. There's no home for us here. And that if we want to stay, maybe we can't. And so Country Roads really calls to that.
1: I asked Sarah to tell us more about how Country Roads has been used in protests, because this is not exactly, you know, Rage Against the Machine. She said she herself witnessed students belting the song on West Virginia University's campus in Morgantown.
0: So this was a speaker, as I recall, that had a religious message.
1: Hmm.
0: And he was holding a sign, and sometimes, you know, college campuses, we get folks who come through as like itinerant preachers. And I think that's the kind of situation, but I think he was saying something pretty divisive. I don't know. I couldn't hear it. All I could hear was Country Roads.
1: Huh.
0: But I've seen this pattern of West Virginians using it in congressional offices. Like, I was able to find recordings of folks using it to protest Rockwool, which is an industrial plant that was being put in the eastern part of the state.

0: there was a tweet that went out some time ago that said that, you know, being arrested while singing Country Roads is peak Appalachian experience for someone who's engaging in civic discourse. So I do think it's used for all of these different rhetorical purposes.
1: Do you think the song itself is political? This idea of home that clearly strikes a chord with people no matter where they're from feels more emotional than political, but does this song have a politics?
0: Oh, well, our emotions are tied up in politics.
1: Mm.
0: I mean, especially today, right? So much of our political landscape is governed by emotion rather than reason. So when a candidate plays Country Roads at a rally, oh, we think he's on our side if you're from West Virginia.
1: And do our candidates play this song at rallies?
0: Yes, yeah. There's a really great clip of President Trump using Country Roads at a speech in Charleston. And when the music is shut off before the song is over, the audience keeps singing.
2: Beautiful West Virginia.
0: In the days after Trump used the song, John Denver's estate came out and said that they don't endorse any political candidate using the song. But I don't think it's wrong, and I don't think it makes the song divisive. I think it still has those connective qualities, whether we're using it or whether a politician is using it at a campaign stop, or whether it's used in a beer commercial, or whether it's used to sell tires or whatever, right? And that's another aspect that I've been thinking about, is it's used to create affiliation and a sense of belonging. And political campaigns do that. We want to associate our values with a candidate's values, and playing the right song allows for that. Just the same as playing the right song helps us sell a Google Home device or whatever.
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4: Okay, Google, turn on the hall lights.
1: Do you think this song is singing about a state in a country that maybe sometimes just doesn't exist anymore? I mean, I know you're saying this song can be used as a political statement because politics are emotional, but it also seems to transcend politics in that there are liberal people who love this song, and there are conservative people who love this song, and there are people who have a strong connection to West Virginia who love this song, and there's people who listen to this song and want to move to West Virginia. It seems to just transcend all of the stereotypes or biases we might have about a certain place. And yet people seem to want to wear their biases on their sleeve now. It, it,

0: the world of this song a thing of the past?
1: I would venture to say that it's a thing that never existed. So I think one of the things that Country Roads does is create an imaginary landscape that's flexible and can be applied to any home. So one of the concepts that I work with in my book is Hiraeth, which is a Welsh term that means something like homesickness, but not quite. It's like a deep existential longing for a place that you've never been, or a place that doesn't really exist in the first place. So I think there's this sense of imaginary landscape that taps into a deep-seated universal feeling of wanting to belong to a place and to each other. And that's what gives the song power, which is why we see it transformed in so many different ways, that it's not really about West Virginia, and yet West Virginians can take it up, but like... Toots and the Maytals can make it West Jamaica, or Israel Kamakavivole can make it West Makaha. Or there's a really great group of sisters called the Moipe Quartet who talk about Kenya.
2: Almost heaven, that is Kenya.
1: So it's flexible and taps into something ineffable, right? Something that's this deep human need. And that's what I think the power comes from. But for West Virginians, it's different, because it calls us out by name in a way that we're not used to being called out.

0: Listen here. Go ahead. Almost heaven, West Virginia.
1: Professor Sarah Morris, West Virginia University. Her book is titled Lessons from Take Me Home Country Roads, Identity, Belonging, and Imagined Landscapes. A good read for your holiday weekend, perhaps. You also heard from Jason Jung. He's got a piece in The Atlantic from a few years back titled The Song That Sold America to a Generation of Asian Immigrants. Our program was produced by Victoria Chamberlain, edited by Matthew Collette, fact-checked by Laura Bullard, and mixed by Andrea Christensdotter and Patrick Boyd. Patrick Boyd remains at Today Explained, thanks to West Virginia native and Death, Sex, and Money host Anna Sale for her counsel on this one. All hail Anna Sale, and happy birthday, happy 250th birthday to the United States of America. Here's to the next 250.

0: There's so many ways to interpret the founding. And I think the country has kind of found its bearings again when people are really engaged in debates and conversations about that.
1: I'm Michael Barbaro. That's coming up on The Daily from The New York Times.
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0: From the New York Times, I'm Michael Barbaro. This is The Daily. 250 years ago, the Founding Fathers gave rise to a new nation and an enduring myth. A myth about their virtue and what that meant about our virtue as a country. Today, my colleague, Jia Lin Yan, on the evolution of the founding myth, why we're still fighting about it, and why it may hold the key to America's future. It's Friday, July 3rd. Jia Lin, it is really lovely to have you on the show.
1: It's great to be here.
0: Well, now that you're not the national editor, you're a reporter focused on big ideas and big debates in the United States. And as a result, it feels very fitting that your debut appearance on the show comes on the anniversary of the United States turning 250 years old. And on that anniversary, you set out to think about what the 250th really means, and you arrived at what I think is a really surprising answer. So talk about that.
1: You know, the 250th has been coming up for a while, and in these months leading up to it, it's honestly just struck me as kind of a weird time. You know, leading up to this moment, you see this effort by Trump to really sanitize parts of our history. He has had executive orders saying, you know, we can't mention slavery anymore from, you know, national park historic monuments. At the same time, Trump is kind of inserting himself into the founding.
2: Hello, Washington, and a very big hello to America. Thank you.
1: And this just all is fully realized in the kickoff event itself for the entire 250th.
2: In 1776, our founding fathers met in Philadelphia.
1: And in this moment, he is just really fully claiming for himself and for the Republican Party.
2: Together we stand on the shoulders of incomparable heroes such as George Washington, Thomas Jefferson, John Adams, Abraham Lincoln.
1: It's really kind of the apex, in a way, of something that's been happening for decades, where the GOP is just saying, this is ours.
2: And we will make America great again. Thank you very much. Happy birthday, America. Thank you. Thank you very much.
1: And meanwhile, on the other side, on the left, you know, I feel like there's almost a kind of silence or awkwardness or just not quite knowing what to do or say in response. Maybe just a little bit of, okay, you can just take it. You know, this whole period, Jefferson and Washington were slaveholders. There's so much to apologize for and to feel really bad about and guilty about. There's something just wrong with this era. And the more we learn, the more we feel like it's hard to feel proud of it. And so there's this kind of dynamic that I was perceiving. So I wanted to explore, why does one side seem obsessed with myth making, stripping away mentions of slavery at national parks, and the other side keeps being sort of caught up in the facts of it? And what is that dynamic? And could we ever get out of it?
0: And what have you come to understand about why the myth of America's founding is so powerful and important?
1: So I can see that this feels like very fraught to even say that let's talk about myths, because if you think about myths as lies, there is a lot of lying about history, right? And we are living in a time of just constant political lying. And when I talk to historians, they're pointing to an idea of myth as not about, you know, lying versus having facts, but about myths that are stories. And these are ways that a group of people can figure out what they stand for, what their identity is, who they are. And historians I spoke with, even the ones who are just deep in the muck of here's what went wrong, here's where we've fallen short, you know, many of them argue that we can't abandon the effort to make myth out of the founding. That if we stop arguing about it and really having debates about it, we are essentially no longer in a way practicing the heart of democracy, which is to talk about what we're doing here, where we want the future to go, and to find those answers Americans have over and over again gone to the founding.
0: Let's just start with the foundational myth. What exactly do we mean when we talk about the myth of America's founding? What is the myth that we're really describing?
1: I think we all, in a way, remember some version of this. So it's the version where a handful of men get together and some would argue they're divinely touched by God, even. And they found this country and they write these documents, and the documents themselves are almost divine, and they sort of tell us what to do. And these are people who are just the height of virtue.
0: Right.
1: It's really, really lofty.
0: And as that myth was emerging, what role was it serving in the early years of our country's history?
1: I think for this country, we have to remember at the very beginning, it's a very unusual place to be founding a country. There's a couple things that the country is missing that usually bind together a people, right? Hmm. There is no unique language. There is no official single religion. You know, there's a bunch of different Christian groups jostling, but there isn't one official, you know, governmentally chosen church.
0: Right.
1: And the literal geographic borders of the country are just constantly in flux, to put it nicely. And so this is why the founding, I think, becomes so important from the beginning. What's going to keep this whole thing together? We've revolted. Now we're here. We need a story. And during this time in the 19th century, 18th century, when the country is being founded and people are beginning to tell stories about it, anybody can just start writing stories about the past. So history at this time is a little bit more like literature. So it's a set of great stories that people like to tell over and over, not just because they're great yarns, they give people a sense of meaning, they bring people together. And that's going to be the history that sticks.
0: Mm-hmm.
1: And to me, the very best example of this is a story that all of us know centuries later about George Washington. So in 1800, right after George Washington dies, everyone's already thinking, oh my gosh, our ultimate founder is gone. It's time to show how much he was sort of the ultimate great American. And this traveling Bible salesman named Mason Locke Weems, who again is not, you know, there's no professional training for historians. He's a guy who loves George Washington. And he writes what he calls is a biography of Washington. And it's filled with stories like the famous story of Washington chopping down a cherry tree when he's a child.
0: Mm-hmm.
1: We all know the story, right? He's a young boy. He's chopping down a cherry tree. And later he admits to his father, "Father, I could not tell a lie." And the story is utterly false. There is no evidence that it ever happened. And this whole book, this purported biography, turns Washington into like a model for children, right? What it means to have great character like your great national leader, George Washington. And I think the mythology that America is a really special country and unlike anything anyone has ever seen before is really taking hold across many Americans. Which is not to say that it is a perfect country, because people immediately look at all men are created equal in the Declaration and say, wait a second, we've got slavery. This is obviously not true. There are problems here. But I think people still, even in that critique, they do feel like they're part of something totally unprecedented.
0: Mm-hmm.
1: And I think the abolition movement in particular really takes this up. Someone like Frederick Douglass, I would point to, is such a critical thinker on this. Because somebody like Douglass, you know, he himself was born a slave. He's not confused as to how the country has fallen short.
0: Right. He looks at the myth and sees it for what it is.
1: Yes. So just to give an example, Frederick Douglass has an extraordinary speech that if you read one thing by Frederick Douglass ever, if you read one thing on July 4th in addition to the Declaration, it's a speech called What to the Slave is the 4th of July.
0: Mm.
1: And it's an incredibly beautiful speech. And in it, he basically argues in a very powerful way that the Declaration is really the ring bolt to the chain of your nation's destiny.
0: Right.
1: He's saying these aren't just words that these, you know, slaveholders wrote. They are telling you the roadmap to your destiny as a country. It's so powerful. Lincoln takes it up. It's behind the Civil War. It's behind abolition. And so that, to me, is a very clear example of someone taking the Declaration, building a new meaning out of it, and changing his country forever from doing that act.
0: At a certain point, and you have already forecast this, the myths come under pretty formal, sustained challenge. When does that start?
1: In the late 19th century, you start getting the American research university. You have universities that are really trying to bring kind of a scientific rigor to all avenues of human knowledge. And so this is when you get sort of the beginning of professional historians. And so a historian now is not just a rich guy or a guy with a lot of time on his hands who writes some, you know, pretty compelling stories about his country. This is a person who is trained as a historian. There's a certain rigor around facts. There has to be evidence. And so once you start doing that, then you're really now in the business of myth busting.
0: Mm.
1: And I think it really begins with, you know, early 20th century, a professor named Charles Beard writes this book, and he says, okay, these founders, they're not just these altruistic guys who are divinely chosen. They're people of total virtue. They were actually really elite farmers, aristocrats, who wanted to protect their own material interests. And so that's why they waged revolution.
0: Hmm. Selfless no more.
1: Selfless no more. Completely motivated by self-interest. And so once that begins to happen, you really get kind of what feels very familiar to us now, which is the left versus the right, right? You've got conservatives saying, whoa, whoa, whoa. You can't talk like that about the founders.
0: Right.
1: You know, you can't talk like that about George Washington, the guy with the cherry tree. He's not a selfish person. He's our model of great national character.
0: Mm-hmm.
1: And I think the other side is myth busting. But they're not just saying, oh, my gosh, the whole project is gone. You know, we now learned this about the founders, walk away from the whole thing. They are still trying to find, you know, value and meaning in these stories. And so they say, well, OK, they were self-interested, but that just means that this country has had a problem with elite power and it hasn't given enough power to sort of the common person.
0: Mm-hmm. So even the Mythbusters hang on to some version of the myth. Both sides still see value.
1: Yes, and this dynamic continues for decades. It ebbs and flows. There are moments of more agreement. There are moments of some disagreement. But it really breaks into public view during the bicentennial in 1976.
3: There's a birthday party, and everybody's invited. Like most parties,
1: it'll... And what's interesting about the bicentennial is that you'll notice there are things that feel very familiar. This is a time of a lot of uncertainty, unrest over race. There's the Watergate scandal. It's a lot happening. This is not a time where people are thinking, this project is going just great.
3: All of us across the nation are getting into the spirit of 76, 1976, with our own spirit.
1: And people are still trying to go back to the founding to tell positive stories, even then.
4: The purpose of our parade is to stand here on the streets and celebrate the birthday of our country as gay people.
1: You still see the sharpest critics of the founding myth trying to claim the founding as their own.
5: Across the country, we're finding out that blacks, for the most part, look at the bicentennial in a very different way than...
1: And so even as they're critiquing the country, they're weaving the founding into their argument and using it to say, this is why you should listen to us. We are the true inheritors of the founding. And then in the years that followed, it gets harder and harder for everyone to feel like they're having any kind of back and forth conversation about the founding. And it's harder to imagine the more you learn that there is even a way to get back to a single myth anymore.
0: We'll be right back.
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8: 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Are ghosts real? Is that yogurt expired? 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And thanks.
0: my colleague, Jia Lin Yang, on the evolution of the Founding Fathers myth. So, Jia Lin, talk us through how the silos that we clearly see by 1976, by the bicentennial, bring us to the juncture we are at right now, which feels more like a full-on fracturing around the beginning of this country.
1: I think through the 70s, you can still see the left and the right fighting over who gets to have the founding. I think when you get into the Reagan era in the 1980s, it feels like the right is really claiming the higher ground there.
9: I think it's time we ask ourselves if we still know the freedoms that were intended for us by the Founding Fathers.
1: And they're beginning to really convince more of the country that they are kind of the true inheritors of the founding.
10: Our nation was conceived in liberty, and we have always understood that the fate of our own freedom is tied to the fate of freedom in the world.
1: And so you have, you know, someone like Reagan, this is, you know, really peak Cold War era rhetoric, saying the founding is about personal liberty more than equality. And you get the evangelical movement, which is really on the march at this point.
11: This is a nation under God.
1: And they are really fusing God and the founding and America into one big thing. And the GOP taking it all in sort of really pushes this idea of who has the myth, who owns it, who owns the founding, pushes it into sort of a Republican direction. And the decades that follow, you know, historians are finding out more and more reasons to be skeptical of mythology about the founding. We are learning a lot more about the lives of the slaves of Jefferson and Washington.
0: Mm-hmm.
1: In the late 90s, we get a truly explosive book about Sally Hemings, one of Jefferson's slaves, by the historian Annette Gordon Reed, and elevates all these accounts that have been lost that Jefferson, in fact, fathered children with Hemings. And then a year later, there's even DNA testing to prove that she's completely right. And I think the left, seeing all of this, really just sees more reasons for critique, more reasons for skepticism.
12: Jefferson is being depicted variously as a rapist, a hypocrite, and a dirty old man.
1: If you've grown up thinking about Jefferson as a paragon of American, you know, ideals, this is just really tough to swallow. I would also add to this, there's so much more now about the American Indians.
13: The Founding Fathers were all racists that stole this land from them.
1: And sort of what was going on for them during all of this founding and rebellion. And it's just very hard to integrate a story of absolute dispossession of land with a story of a divinely touched nation, right?
0: Mm-hmm.
1: There are exceptions to this, of course. I'd point to President Obama as someone who has spoken very eloquently about the founding while also acknowledging original sins like slavery. But I think for the most part, you see some elements of the left, I'd say, really having trouble imagining the founding as a place where you could possibly draw inspiration and hope. And so there's just a lot to process that is not merely sort of questioning the myths, but really exploding them.
0: And of course, on its face, there's nothing wrong with the kind of interrogations that the American left is focused on. And at this point, if for so many people the myth is nothing more than a myth because it's been deconstructed, it's been fact-checked, it's been myth-busted, but what might a middle ground version between fact and myth that is bipartisan, what might that resemble?
1: I think it's a place to just begin, and this is what has felt powerful to me, honestly, in the last couple months, is to return again, as I said before, to the words of Frederick Douglass. And I think if people can do that, they can sort of access a different strand of the story that I think has gone relatively quiet, which is how people understand the founding, how they make new meaning out of it, how they make their country different with the founding. And I think once you can see that, you can see that there's kind of, I would argue, almost like a lost tradition of that, right? Like, how do we get back to a place where we are talking about the founding, discussing the ideals? Let's read the Declaration, just that opening part. We don't need to get into all the ways, all the grievances of the colonists necessarily. Let's just read that opening lines. Let's read the Gettysburg Address. These are not long documents to read, but I think for me, when I reread them, it just got my imagination going of like, oh, there's so many possibilities. There's so many ways to interpret the founding. And that's where we need to sort of be thinking. And if we can have that conversation, you know, in a way, we'll never agree on what liberty means. How could you possibly, like, that's just the biggest possible idea. It's hard to agree on what equality means. But I think the country has kind of found its bearings again when people are really engaged in debates and conversations about that.
0: Mm.
1: There are reasons to be cynical. There are reasons every day to be disillusioned. But it's also a place that's always imagining something else, right? That's how it begins. It begins by imagining a different kind of democracy that's never been seen before. And it just keeps reimagining it into something. And I think that just, to me, like, provokes dreaming and hoping, right? It's like, what could this be? Like, let's see. Let's try. And what does that mean for what we want to do next? We're never going to agree on all of it, but is there a way to even get anywhere closer to something like a unified conversation about it? And I have to think that the founding is still the beginning, and what better place to begin to try to find some story that holds us together again.
0: Well, Jalen, thank you very much.
1: Thanks for having me.
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0: Welcome to another Left, Right, and Center, everybody. I'm David Green. Well, the Supreme Court has wrapped up another term. The justices are on their way to vacation. I'm sure they have signed each other's yearbooks, you know, have a great summer and all of that. And depending on who you listen to, they have, before leaving, completely redefined the power of the executive branch. Maybe they have expanded its powers. Maybe they've reined it in. Or maybe, as with so much in our democracy, there's nuance in all this, and we're going to try and dig into that today. When we look back at the decisions from cases that this court heard over this past term, what is the story of this court and the justices? And from executive power to our elections, what course are they helping to chart for our country? Mo Alethea is here on the left. Sarah Isger is here on the right. And Sarah, were you really having Supreme Court stress dreams, or is that just something that you said on social media?
1: Oh, no, I had a dream that Justice Kagan had invited me over to her house for like a very casual cocktail party. And then at the end, she hands out party favors. And the party favors are adorable puppies.
0: For everybody.
1: For everybody, with little bows on them and everything. And I was upset and stressed and anxious because on the one hand, the puppy was incredibly cute and sleeping and very well behaved. And on the other hand, I do not have the capacity to take on a puppy right now in my life. So what allegiance do I owe? What duty do I owe to the puppy? What duty of good guesting do I owe to Justice Kagan? It was a pure stress dream.
0: Wow.
2: It's so weird. I had the same exact dream. You're so weird. You're so weird to dream this.
0: Well, Sarah, maybe you need a couple weeks to not have to think about decisions that are coming out every
1: couple of days.
0: Yeah, yeah, I think you deserve it. But bear with us at least for this hour to keep talking about this, and then we can let you take a break. I mean, I guess the big birthright citizenship decision is where I would love to start. The justices beat back the president's executive order on birthright citizenship. It would have denied citizenship to children born to parents in the United States who were here illegally or temporarily. And, you know, when I couple that with the court's decision striking down the president's tariffs back in February, are we seeing some sort of guiding philosophy here for how this court does set boundaries for some of what the executive branch wants to do?
1: Okay, this entire conversation is just going to be me trying to slather on the nuance like it's sunscreen for the 4th of July.
0: Great. Let's make it the nuance party. And then Mo and I can just get super dramatic and then you can rein us in and tell us why the narrative doesn't hold. Okay, feels like a lot of the country is doing that right now. So perfect.
1: I'm not going to do the whole history of the Supreme Court, but let me back up a few terms here and remember that during the Biden administration, they shut down Biden's executive orders on student loan debt forgiveness, eviction moratorium, vaccine mandate, clean power plan. These were all executive actions that the president took. And what the Supreme Court said was, you did not have a statute from Congress that gave you the authority to do this. You need to go back to Congress and actually get a law passed, and only then can you move forward with this. And a big question was whether the Supreme Court would continue that, right? It's only a norm. It's only a trend if you repeat it under a different president. And so that's why the tariffs decision is the most important Supreme Court decision of the last quarter century, probably, because it once again tells a president they cannot act alone, they cannot act without Congress, but it's a repeat. It's the second time, and that makes it wildly important that Congress needs to get back in the game and that we're not going to do government by executive order. The birthright citizenship case is similar. It is also a president acting through executive order without an act of Congress to go by. So in that sense, it fits that same trend. By the way, nationalizing the Federal Guard, Alien Enemies Act, these were all areas where Donald Trump got shut down by this court this year. But the birthright citizenship case had a few other things going on. First of all, it's 194 pages. The work that I do for you guys, listeners, I mean, so you don't have to.
0: Yeah, you read every page.
1: Look, I'm going to admit I still have to go back and read some footnotes, but there were two different decisions here, really. There were six justices who said absolutely no to the executive order, but there were four justices who said they would be willing to look at a law from Congress that maybe had some other definition of birthright citizenship. There's been a lot of hand-wringing over that fact that therefore birthright citizenship is hanging by a single vote, that this is now a live issue that hadn't been live for 100 years. This is where I want to slather on some more nuance. Because there is something to that, right? We hadn't looked at birthright citizenship for 100 years. But the last Supreme Court case to look at birthright citizenship itself gave four exceptions to birthright citizenship in an era where we didn't have jumbo jets. So for instance, if Congress passed a law saying that someone who comes here on a one-month tourist visa, 8 months pregnant, has a child, always intends to go back and always intends to take the child with them back, that child is not entitled to birthright citizenship. Four justices said they might believe that could be in line with the language of the 14th Amendment, which says all persons born in the United States and subject to the jurisdiction thereof are citizens of the United States. So their argument is like, if you only come here for a couple weeks and you always intended to leave, you never really availed yourself of the jurisdiction of the United States.
0: So those justices left some sort of just the door open at like a sliver to continue having this conversation.
1: And only if Congress passes a law.
0: Which is another theme of today, I think. Like Congress could be doing a lot of things to resolve some of these big questions that came up in these cases.
1: And again, that's only four votes. It's not five votes. So I don't think the birthright citizenship case actually turns out to be that important. But note that it was 6-3, not on ideological lines. Last term, we only had 9% of cases along ideological lines with all three liberal justices dissenting. This year, that number spiked to 22%. That is incredibly high for a number of cases decided along ideological lines. Now, I will flag several of those cases. While 6-3 along ideological lines were not ideological cases, unless all of you have very strong feelings about the alien tort statute or the Cuban repatriation laws. But nevertheless, a huge spike from what we saw last term. And there were cases like transgender athletes participating in women's sports, like the Slaughter case on whether presidents can fire the heads of independent agencies that were absolutely along ideological lines and ideological.
0: Mo, let me ask you first, and I want your general thoughts on sort of this court throughout the show. But I mean, when it comes to birthright citizenship, I mean, Sarah's describing a world where there's sort of this, on one side, this is an absolute right in the United States of America. And on the other side, it's like, let's talk about this. And there are some nuanced questions about the law that could create some exceptions. Mo, are you okay with this opening the door to a further conversation about this?
2: I mean, I feel like a lot of doors are always being left open these days on a lot of issues. So whether or not I'm okay with it, I mean, this is the new normal. Look, I think the birthright citizenship ruling was a good one. I hear the anxiety that people have that because it was so divided, it does open the door to finding a backdoor way to overturn it down the road. But it, to me, just as a casual observer, it feels like it came a lot closer to settling this than we were before. I'm not too freaked out by it, but there have been several cases in this court where there are other things I thought had been settled that they reopened the door to. So, you know, I don't think this term is going to give those who are concerned with the court reason to finally breathe a huge sigh of relief. Generally, I think this term was a mixed bag for a lot of reasons. I think, and I'm going to channel Sarah just a little bit here, a lot of the hyperbolic concern that, you know, this shows that they've just given complete and total control to the president. Like, no, they didn't. And we've seen some cases where they pushed back on the president. We saw some, you know, really concerning cases where they gave more control. So I don't know that there's a big takeaway on what they gave to Donald Trump. There are a couple places where they maybe redefined the presidency. Sarah was, you know, brought up the tariffs case as one of the key ones that shows a limitation on the presidency. But the Slaughter case cuts the exact opposite way and may be equally as important of a case in terms of the precedent it sets by giving the president the right to fire at will, not for cause, any member of an independent agency. That overturns what, decades and decades?
1: 100 years. Well,
2: yeah, centuries worth of precedent, and undercuts the notion of there even being such a thing as an independent agency. Now, for some people, that's a good thing, right? A lot there are people out there who've argued they're part of the executive, and so they should be treated like any other part of the executive. But it does now undercut the notion that there are independent agencies that can and should be separate from the whims of the president. And that could have real long-term implications.
0: Sarah, was that in any way a political decision by a conservative court to give Donald Trump what he wants? Or do you see sort of a legal underpinning for that and a shift in our country about the relationship between federal agencies and whoever is president, Republican, Democrat, or otherwise?
1: Yeah, so Mo's 100% right that we can ditch the word independent when it comes to these agencies. They are not anymore. Now, this only applied to principal officers at these agencies, so Senate-confirmed people. If the president is appointing someone to a Senate-confirmed position, what the Supreme Court said was that while Congress has the ability to give a thumbs up or thumbs down on people the president may want to execute his policies, Congress does not have the ability to force the president to work with people who refuse to execute his policies, which is in fact what happens when you have an independent agency that is within the executive branch acting based on powers delegated to it by the president, who is the sole holder of those powers in the executive branch, but then isn't accountable to anyone. Congress can't fire them. The president can't fire them. So legally, I think this decision is correct. But I'm with Justice Gorsuch, who wrote a separate concurrence talking about why this was policy-wise, a total disaster, because what we've done now is place enormous amounts of power with the president, right, to be able to fire these people and replace them with political allies, while at the same time not diminishing any of the power of these agencies that have been going hog wild. I mean, at the point that the SEC is doing climate change and the, you know, FCC is punishing late night comedians, what we have to have is a Congress that is doing its job and to remove all of the discretion from these agencies because they are no longer independent. They are simply acting on the president's will. And so, like, start taking back some of that power. And what Justice Gorsuch was saying is, yeah, but there's a problem with Congress trying to take back this power. Any president will now veto that. And so you have to have a veto-proof majority, and that's asking a bit much, isn't it? Hmm. And so that's why Justice Gorsuch was highlighting how important cases like the student loan debt forgiveness case and the tariffs case are, because if you hold Congress and the president to those same rules, that if you're trying to solve some new problem, but with an old statute

0: And so those two give me some concern. But Sarah, I actually kind of want to pull on a thread that you were just starting, because the court saying Congress can solve so many of our problems if they got up and do their job. But it did seem to me that on a couple of the cases this term, they kind of undercut Congress in some ways. And the Slaughter case was based on a congressional statute. Now you're saying they thought the statute was weak, right? So I'd be curious, like, what Congress can do differently to protect
1: No,
0: that. But
1: sorry. The Slaughter case did strike through a portion of a congressional statute that said the president could only remove these agency heads for cause. I'm saying moving forward, those agencies can't exercise power without clear congressional authorization.
0: so this is my question, right? If part of our argument is that so many of these problems could be taken care of if Congress did its job, here the court struck through the provision in statute. They did the same on campaign finance, right? Which is, I know we're going to talk more about. They did the same earlier this session on Voting Rights Act. So in these cases, Congress actually had done something and the court took that away. So, maybe we were oversimplifying when we said Congress just needs to do its job, because sometimes the court won't let them.
2: We're gonna take a really quick break, and then Sarah, I'm gonna let you answer Mo's question. And this kind of conversation, just sort of figuring this out together, it's what I love about our show. And if you all want to engage in it, come join us, because we're on Substack. You can join the Left, Right, and Center Substack by going to kcrwlrc.substack.com. That's kcrwlrc.substack.com. We're going to keep talking about the Supreme Court when Mo and Sarah and I come back with more Left, Right, and Center.

0: All right, welcome back to Left, Right, and Center. I'm David Green with Moa Lathy and Sarah Isger. We've been talking about the Supreme Court term that just wrapped up. Sarah, I just want to say we're grateful to have you here. You've literally written the book on the Supreme Court, written a book this year on the Supreme Court, last branch standing. So it's great to have your wisdom always. But on days like this, I think Mo is just asking you kind of the implications for Congress in some of these decisions and places where Congress might be able to do something coming out of these decisions, but also places where it seems like the court actually, you know, undercut the power of Congress and beat back on some decisions they've made. What do you have to say about that?
1: Okay, Mo's totally right. And this is absolutely worth a real conversation about. But the examples he gave, I think, go into some different buckets. So for instance, the slaughter example, where they're striking down part of an act of Congress about for-cause removals in these so-called independent agencies, that I think is totally in line with the make Congress do its job, make the president do his job, because what you're not going to allow Congress to do is just give away all of its power. That's not shutting down Congress to say you can't delegate away your responsibility in sort of a Tom Sawyer, you know, make someone else paint the fence way. So slaughter, I don't think fits into that bucket, though they are striking down a portion of a congressional statute. Campaign finance, another good example and a different bucket from me. So in this case, mind you, they upheld Mississippi accepting ballots 5 days after Election Day under a federalism idea, right? The Constitution allows Congress to regulate these sort of questions for elections. But if Congress doesn't, it is up to the individual states to make these decisions. And so a majority of the court held that Congress had not spoken about when ballots need to be received by, only when your ballot needs to have been voted. And therefore, it would be up to states. So if Mississippi wants to accept them 5 days later, you go, girl.
0: No problem.
1: Yeah.
0: Other state wants to do another time period, no problem.
1: But there was another case on campaigns, which was campaign finance.

0: like Mo said, in which the court held that parties could coordinate with their candidates. So I also think that campaign finance is an area where, again, striking down laws of Congress is a little different than in other areas, because so often Congress passes incumbent protection laws for themselves. The court striking down a law from Congress that violates the First Amendment, meant to protect their own interest, I'm A-okay with that. The last bucket is the Voting Rights Act bucket that Mo was mentioning. And not only do I think that's actually the epitome of the types of things Mo is actually trying to get to, this idea of striking down an act of Congress when they're trying to actually engage with a problem, but it's not the only case like that that's going to push back on my thesis. But I think the Voting Rights Act one is the most recent and the most impactful. Here's the pushback, and I want to use that term loosely because I'm not really disagreeing with you, Mo. I think that's a problem for my team, so to speak. The pushback I would say is, you know, at some point you have to use judgment. If Congress is violating the Constitution, we want the Supreme Court to step in and say so, especially when it comes to race discrimination. Now, we have two very different views of what the 14th Amendment's purpose was on the Supreme Court. In camp number one, the 14th Amendment is the second founding of the United States. And so in many ways, you just start over and you have a colorblind constitution from that point forward. In the second understanding of the 14th Amendment, the 14th Amendment takes into account what came before it and allows the government to use race when necessary to remediate those past sins of slavery. So it's not colorblind. It, in fact, is very color conscious if we're trying to help fix the badges and incidents of slavery, which, of course, at this point would also include Jim Crow. I think both of those have a lot of interesting and persuasive history behind them. But this is the fight that the court has been having now for 20 years. And you see it in the affirmative action case, the Voting Rights Act case, and even the birthright citizenship case. These are all cases that may be about different policy issues as far as like what your headline looks like. But for the court and for the nine justices, they're the same case about the 14th Amendment and this idea of the second founding of the United States.
1: And what is the central question in the 14th Amendment that you feel like the court is sort of grappling over in all of these cases, just so we're clear?
0: Can you use race at all in any part of society, even if you're trying to use it for good? Because the court that thinks that it should be colorblind says, you may think you're trying to use it for good, but actually you're not. Because if you're treating someone differently because of the color of their skin, there can never be a morally justified reason to do that. And the other side is like, yes, there can be, because we are but a few decades out from de jure, legally based segregation. And so, yeah, sometimes we're going to have to take race into account to make that better. And the other side answers, yes, but look at something like affirmative action, where then every Black person graduating has an asterisk next to their name. They probably didn't earn their spot. That's an affirmative action spot, which, of course, was the life experience of Clarence Thomas. And fascinatingly, and I get into this a little in my book, also the experience of Sonia Sotomayor, even though they then come out differently on affirmative action itself, but both of them were told that they did not belong because they were clearly just affirmative action applicants. And I would just note, like, Sonia Sotomayor being told that by a law firm partner who was talking to her at a recruitment dinner, of all the people, if you look at her sort of undergraduate resume, she would have gotten in anyway. Right? She was just a stellar student. And so for this guy to say, presume that she only got in because she was a Latina, is the problem of affirmative action for a lot of people. So anyway, that's what I think the justices are grappling with. That's what the 14th Amendment fight is over. But it spans all sorts of different specific issues, Voting Rights Act, birthright citizenship, affirmative action, etc. Anytime you hear the 14th Amendment, remember, that's a bigger, larger philosophical fight.
1: Mo, what concerns you or doesn't about us having this larger conversation about race and how it should be used in our laws on issues like affirmative action and a lot of these cases, as Sarah said, that really is, you know, I mean, you can find this question come up repeatedly now in a lot of the cases like this that we're seeing.
2: Well, I think Sarah laid it out very well when she laid out the two sides of the argument, right? Being told that no aspect of society should look at their race is in essence overlooking the experience that members of their group have lived. that we are trying to solve for.
0: This is where Chief Justice Roberts famously writes, "And the best way to stop discrimination on the basis of race is to stop discriminating on the basis of race." Now, I think the left thinks that that's a quaint notion, but I do think that that is held in good faith. And again, it's not a partisan difference between the two sides. It's an ideological difference between the two sides.
2: And I think for a lot of people, the belief is that it was so systemically baked in for so long that there are going to have to be some affirmative steps taken to overcome that.
0: Yep.
2: And that's where I think that concern of being purely 1,000% race blind, color blind all of the time can never match people's lived realities.
1: All right. You're listening to Left, Right, and Center from KCRW, talking to Mo Alathe and Sarah Isger about some of these big cases that we've seen come down from the Supreme Court. And I want to get back to one of them, which we've mentioned already, this campaign finance decision. It was 6-3. The justices have lifted the cap on how much the parties can spend in coordination with federal candidates. Republicans challenged the law as it was as a violation of their party's First Amendment rights. The courts agreed, and now candidates get to sync up their messages with the national party, get more access to campaign money. Democrats are arguing that these limits were necessary. I guess, Mo, I'm just wondering, just because the Democratic Party doesn't have the amount of money that the Republican Party has right now, isn't this a decision that could kind of go both ways over time and not really favor one party over the other?
2: Yep. And let's just to address something you just said. So the DNC is like a huge dumpster fire right now. Like, they've got no money. They're getting outspent, outraised by the RNC.
1: They're like negative $3 million after you look at their debts. I mean, it's...
2: But they actually have very little impact on the midterms. The midterms are the Democratic Senate Campaign Committee and their Republican counterpart, the Democratic Congressional Campaign Committee and their Republican counterpart. And there's a lot, they're a lot closer to parity there. Republicans have a slight edge in the money that the party committees can spend in the midterms in both the House and the Senate, but it's not an insurmountable edge. Democrats have a huge edge in individual candidate fundraising this cycle, right? So the candidates that we hear about in the news every day, the Tallaricos in Texas, the Plattners in Maine, we can go down the list, Cooper in North Carolina. Democrats have a lot more money, the candidates, than the Republicans. So in terms of the practical impact for this cycle, what this does is it actually gives Republican candidates, it sort of levels the playing field for them in terms of campaign finance, in terms of the campaign spending that they can do. So it's going to be just a lot more competitive at the individual campaign level as a result of this. So Democrats had actually an advantage that they've now lost. In some ways, though, and I think this is something Sarah and I have both talked about and agreed on, one of the biggest problems with our politics today, one of the biggest contributors to the dysfunction of our politics today, is that we operate in a completely weak party system. We have, over time, because of campaign finance laws, because of the democratization of the process, we've eliminated the smoke-filled back rooms and—
0: That neither of us would have been invited into.
2: 1,000%. And given the power directly to voters in primaries, and by limiting campaign contributions so much over the years, we've taken away parties' ability to really do anything. Our national parties don't fund their campaigns. They don't select their candidates. And in fact, in some places with open primaries, party members don't select their candidates. They've opened it up to anybody to select their party's candidate. So we've been living in this system where the parties are so weak, they have no control. So outside groups step in. And as a result, super PACs have become the new center of gravity in our politics. What this ruling does actually is make those super PACs just a little less necessary, makes them just a little less relevant.
1: Because the parties can funnel money into races when they want to.
2: Because now the parties can once again work directly with the candidates, which they could only do up to a certain point up until this ruling. Now, this only works. This only helps alleviate dysfunction if there is complete and total transparency. If every dollar that goes to a party committee and that is then shared with a campaign is got sunshine on it and we can see it, as opposed to the dark money. Transparent money, in my mind, beats dark money any day of the week. So if we are actually strengthening the party infrastructure and eliminating the, or reducing the need for dark money super PACs, that could be a good thing.
1: You're saying it could be less corruption. I mean, the DNC said that this ruling was a, quote, invitation for corruption. You're saying with the right safeguards in place, having the party handling these things could be...
2: I'd much rather... The money, the big money is going to be in this race no matter what. Do you want it controlled by a bunch of anonymous big spenders, or do you want the public to be able to see it transparently? Those big spenders may be the same people, but at least we'll now know. And anytime we know, transparency to me is the one form of campaign finance reform that has ever not had a negative consequence, right? The more we know, the better we are. If that is the case here, now it's unclear to me based on this ruling doesn't mandate that all of this be transparent.
0: Wait. Yes, it does. We'll get to the legal
2: part. Well, then okay. I stand corrected and I'm happier if that's the case, right? It's got to play out that way then. And we have always seen that with every campaign finance ruling or decision or effort, we tend to find the loopholes really fast. But if we've got the right guardrails on this, this could actually be a good thing for democracy.
1: Well, and Sarah, tell me if I'm wrong. I mean, Brett Kavanaugh, I mean, basically in this decision was saying this can work at the state level. You know, why can't it work at the national level and not take us into some horrible place of corruption? So what safeguards do you think are there that, you know, Mo is looking for in this ruling that would suggest that this is not going to lead us down this to a horribly corrupt place?
0: Okay, I'll do the legal side and then the political side. Legally, the only way that you can restrict speech is if there's a compelling state interest and it's narrowly tailored to that interest. So here, the compelling state interest is the prevention of quid pro quo corruption or the appearance of quid pro quo corruption. And the problem here is that it's not narrowly tailored because, one, we already have limitations for how much you can give to individuals. Those are the ones who would actually be doing the straight up quid pro quo, right? Those individual contributions stay. Two, we have individual contribution limits to parties. That stays. Then we have earmark bans. You are not allowed to give to a party and tell the party that actually that money is for this specific candidate and I want you to spend it on them. So the circumvention rule is the third prophylaxis here. And so what the Supreme Court said is that no, you can't have a fourth prophylaxis of then limiting how much the parties can coordinate with their own candidates. So I think legally it's correct. And even if you're like, well, I don't know. Look, campaign finance reform hasn't worked. Tell me what the goal was. And it clearly, under whatever goal you may have said, did not work. More money is coming into politics, less accountable. There's been no upside to the last 25 years of this frolic and leap through the meadow of trying to limit campaign finance spending, except helping incumbents, and of course, squeezing the balloon out so that the bubble is super PACs and small dollar donors. So let me get to the political side. Super PACs are not allowed to coordinate with candidates. So they can raise this unlimited amount of money and they can spend it however they want, but they can't talk to candidates about how to spend it. And they also get no discount for buying TV, which the government mandates that candidates get a discount for buying TV.
2: Right.
0: And that parties get a discount for buying TV.
2: Right.
0: So not only for all the reasons that Mo said, does this diminish the attractiveness of super PACs. You can coordinate with the party. The party can buy your advertising for you at a discounted rate. And importantly for me, the party will now have these carrots and sticks to actually pick their standard bearers over multiple cycles. Right now, a candidate only has the interest to win the next election. Parties are the ones that had the interest to actually have long-term policy platforms that they would advocate for over multiple cycles. But if they don't have carrots and sticks to keep their candidates in line, and the candidates aren't even able to talk to them, then the parties cease to exist. That's what happened over the last 20 years. And so now we may actually be able to have policies, Congress doing its job, and diminishing super PACs because you can't talk to them and they can't buy discounted ad rates. And wouldn't that be a great thing?
1: All right. We will come back after a break and continue talking about the Supreme Court and get to some sort of the larger questions about what the story of this court has been in this term. Mo and Sarah and I will be right back with more Left, Right, and Center.
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0: We're back with Left, Right, and Center. I'm David Green with Sarah Isger on the right and Moa Lathy on the left. Well, I just want to come back to something that you were talking about. You know, we mentioned that the Democratic Party is not doing a great job of fundraising right now, even if Democratic candidates in many of the races that we often talk about in these midterms do have sizable war chests. Like, given now that we have a big Supreme Court decision that says that the party can coordinate more closely with candidates, does that sort of change whatever problems the party needs to fix right now if you say that the DNC is a dumpster fire?
1: I mean, look, the way this has historically worked, I presume it's the same on the Republican side. The DNC and the RNC play minimal roles in midterm elections, right? They are inherently designed to be presidential cycle institutions, to focus on the next presidential election, and to build the overall infrastructure that everybody can tap into. But the party committees that are tasked with winning down ballot and midterm elections are the Senate campaign committees and the House campaign committees on both the Republican and the Democratic sides. And the Democratic Senate campaign committee and the Republican, and the Republican, like, their strength lies in sort of the moment in any given cycle. Republicans are doing okay right now, but the Democratic Senate campaign committee is doing far better than the DNC because Democrats see a potential path to retaking the Senate. So there's energy flowing there. The same can be said at the House level. So the DNC has to get its act together and needs to do it in short order, but it really needs to do it by the time the midterms are concluded, because that's when they take over in terms of getting ready for the presidential cycle.
2: Also, donors are rational beings, and if the party can't coordinate with the candidates, you're going to be just as likely, if not more likely, to give to a super PAC than to give to the party. So this decision itself will change how much each of the parties can raise. I wouldn't be surprised to see the DNC's fundraising pick up quite substantially because they can now coordinate with their candidates.
1: But the Senate campaign committee and the House campaign committees, this is where I would expect to see the most movement right now, right? Because if you've maxed out your favorite House candidate as a donor and you need a place to go, you can now give to the DCCC and feel more confident that that money is going to be used to help the candidates that you care about.
2: And again, you then see this virtuous cycle where parties start to reinflate and be actual players in this ecosystem.
0: I think about a race, you know, like in Texas, you know, Tallarico and Paxton. And let me ask this, not like specifically focusing on that race in this year, but that kind of race, like where you have, you know, a flawed candidate from the party that has tremendous advantages in a state, kind of an upstart candidate on the Democratic side that, you know, is energetic, charismatic, you know, faces a lot of obstacles in a state like Texas. In a race like that, will we see sort of money and strategy play out differently in the future because of this decision?
2: You would expect money to matter a great deal in that race, especially on the Democratic side, because they're the ones who have to overcome the structural disadvantages with voter turnout operations. Grassroots, you know, turnout's expensive to do. And introducing the candidate, that takes television ads. That's expensive to do. You know, it's interesting, though, if you look at who's getting their homework done, Ken Paxton has 1% of self-identified Harris voters voting for him. James Tallarico has 9% of self-identified Trump voters voting for him. And now, James Tallarico needed to get more Trump voters than Paxton needs to get of Harris voters. But that's a guy who's getting his homework done. He needs that number to be a little bit higher. He needs the polling to be a little bit more in his advantage before we head into Labor Day. Right now, it's about tied. I don't know what Mo would say here, but, you know, a 5-point lead would make me feel pretty good, very good, if I'm the Tallarico team. I think a 3-point lead is actually the bare minimum you need going into Labor Day, when partisans tend to, quote unquote, come home, so that even if they don't like Paxton, a lot of them are going to end up coming home, so to speak. But a 3-point lead isn't at all out of the question for Tallarico with 2 months left to go till Labor Day.
0: I guess what I'm getting at, Mo, like it too, like given if that's the position that someone like Tallarico is in, like, does having the parties able to coordinate more closely with a candidate really change that much? Or if, you know, people in the party want to spend money on a race to try to get a candidate to win a Senate seat, like, the money's going to flow to that person. Does this change that much in our politics?
1: It could.
2: It makes it so much more effective.
1: That's
2: because
1: right.
2: They can share, this is a race that's going to thread a needle,
1: that's
2: holding
1: right.
2: on to the enthusiasm of the base while picking up those Trump voters. They can share polling. They can talk about which ads are working and which ads aren't working. Those are all things they couldn't do last week. That will be wildly important.
1: Let's look at a different state, right? Because Tallarico is not going to have any, he's not going to want for money. I mean, he's got a tremendous grassroots fundraising operation. So he's going to have the money that he needs as long as that grassroots money keeps coming in. And having the party now being able to coordinate with him, that's just extra help, right?
0: Mm-hmm.
1: And I'd say the same is probably true for Ken Paxton. Let's look at a different state. Let's look at Ohio, the Ohio Senate race, where you've got two candidates. It's a very competitive race. You've got the incumbent appointed senator, John Husted, you've got former Senator Sherrod Brown. Neither one of those guys is exactly lighting up the grassroots donor base in the same way that Tallarico is. That's where this becomes a lot more helpful. The most important resource any campaign has is the candidate's time. Number two is money. How it allocates this finite budget is important. Sherrod Brown can now work with the party and say, you know what? I've got some work I need to do to sort of reintroduce myself to the people of Ohio. So I'm going to use my campaign dollars to run the positive ads about myself and my vision. And you, Democratic Senate Campaign Committee, can take care of defining my opponent. It's that kind of efficiency that could be incredibly helpful. Rather than stretching out those campaign dollars to have to do both the positive and the contrast message, they can now coordinate that, as opposed to just hoping the super PAC that supports me is delivering the message that I want. By the way, campaigns actually really dislike super PACs for a lot of reasons.
2: Yep.
1: Right? And chief among them is because they can't coordinate, you have no idea what a super PAC is going to say in the ads, and you may dislike it.
2: Or know that it's ineffective, but you can't tell. I mean, it's a mess.
0: Well, can we finish with some sort of big takeaways? Sarah, I mean, obviously you wrote a new book about this very court. I'm curious if any of these decisions in this term, you feel like, did it surprise you? Did it change any of the, you know, your thesis, so to speak?
2: The huge jump from last term in the number of 6-3 decisions is meaningful. You really can't do the Supreme Court in just one term increments. You have to kind of look at larger trends. So let's hold on a second. I want to see what the next term looks like, because right now 22% is more the outlier. 9% was also quite low last time. Generally, we've seen, you know, 10-15%. So let's see if this is the beginning of a trend or an outlier year because of the cases and I don't know what they had for breakfast that morning.
0: And just so we're clear on the trend, you're sort of watching to see if this would be more and more decisions that fall on these ideological lines that seem to have jumped a little bit to 22%.
2: The other thing we saw this term was the breakup, so to speak, of the Thomas Alito Gorsuch threesome. Last term, we had the same number of decisions that were 6-3 or 5-4 with only liberals in dissent, as the number of decisions that were 6-3 or 5-4 with only conservatives in dissent and all the liberals in the majority. And it was Gorsuch, Thomas, and Alito who were together in all of those 6-3 with conservatives in the minority in the dissent cases. We didn't see that this time. Not a lot of them together. Instead, the six conservatives really mixed it up. They were all over the place. Kavanaugh and Gorsuch, once again, repelling each other, having very different outcomes in a lot of cases. The other thing I'd note is in past terms, we've also seen that Justice Thomas is often the justice most likely to be in dissent, which I know surprises a lot of people because they think he is the arch conservative and therefore winning most of the cases. That was not true last term or this term. It was, maybe not surprisingly, Justice Jackson. But, you know, that 22% and all of the other numbers maybe back up what Justice Brandeis once said, that he could do the work of the court in 11 months, but he couldn't do it in 12 months. That's what the summer break is for. Hit reset, take a break from one another, start over again on the first Monday in October. As Justice Kavanaugh has said, it's a team of nine. As Justice Barrett has said, it's like an arranged marriage with no option for divorce.
0: Well put. Mo, let me get your just kind of final thoughts about this court. You know, we talked about a lot today, a lot of nuance. You know, Sarah pointing out that she's kind of watching whether this is becoming a trend, that you have these ideological decisions, but it's still only 22% of the decisions. So this narrative that this is a conservative court that supports Donald Trump seems to break down. But I just wonder, as you look at this sort of moment and these cases holistically, people who are freaking out on the left and worried about this court and the direction of our country, like what's your message to them?
1: Yeah, I don't think it's as clean as people on either side would like it to be. I agree that they're...
2: Just to be clear, the right is talking about impeaching Amy Coney Barrett this week.
0: Yeah,
2: so
0: everyone's freaking out. Yeah, that's yeah. Fair point.
1: Yeah, so I don't think there is necessarily a clean, singular narrative about what this court is and what they should be. I think maybe one of the closest ones is they keep telling Congress to do its job in different ways. I still have some concerns about how that actually plays out, right? Like, if you're angry at this court, I get it, right? On some of the big decisions, I get why you would be. They've ruled in our favor on a number of key issues, but I get why you'd be upset with them on others. They're not wrong to say Congress has to resolve this. This is something that Sarah and I keep saying. I guess where I have some concern still is, does Congress actually have the room and the mechanism to resolve some of this? Because if the court, going back to our earlier conversation, is overturning some of Congress's efforts, you know, then that has me concerned. If the campaign finance and Calais decisions tell us anything about our elections, then it, you know, the elections are how we choose the Congress that is supposed to resolve these issues. And if they are making it more difficult in certain ways to elect a Congress that is going to be protecting the people that we hope to protect, then that has me concerned. But I don't think that there's like a singular brush we can use to paint this court, at least not after this session alone.
0: All right. One thing I want to tell all of you out there listening, if you have questions, we would love to hear them. We'd love to hear your voice. And maybe we'll play your voice on the show, record a voice memo with a question that you might have, maybe 30, 40 seconds or so. Send it to us at lrc@kcrw.org, lrc@kcrw.org. We'd love to hear from you. And let's move on to our left, right, and center rants and raves. Mo, I will go to you first this week.
1: It's the 4th of July, America's 250th birthday. I'm excited. I'm excited to celebrate our nation's birthday. Despite all of the flaws, despite all of the challenges, despite the hyperpolarization that seems to be tearing this country apart, our experiment continues. The great American experiment continues. And I do want to celebrate that, at least for as long as I can. What bums me out is I feel like the best place I can do that is as far away from DC as I can get. DC this weekend feels tense, even around something like the nation's birthday, around the 250th celebration. You've got people who want to get away because they don't want to be anywhere near this president. You've got people coming into town, though not as many as he would like us to believe, to celebrate. He's made it primarily about himself as opposed to the nation. So I think he has missed a huge unifying opportunity. But what does give me hope is seeing and hearing about all of the celebrations that are going to happen all over the country that have nothing to do with Donald Trump. They have nothing to do with any singular politician. Americans still celebrating America. And I think that's still worth something.
0: All right. Sarah?
2: Well, I was going to talk about Neil, the 2,200-pound elephant seal who's a teenager wrecking havoc in Tasmania.
0: But you're not going to do that?
2: Instead, I will do a little light reading for the group. We hold these truths to be self-evident, that all men are created equal, that they are endowed by their creator with certain unalienable rights, that among these are life, liberty, and the pursuit of happiness, that to secure these rights, governments are instituted among men, deriving their powers from the consent of the governed. And if I could dot, dot, dot here. And for the support of this declaration, with a firm reliance on the protection of divine providence, we mutually pledge to each other our lives, our fortunes, and our sacred honor. what's kind of fun about that for me is that I think of Jefferson as a political opponent. I don't like his presidency. I don't like his policy beliefs. I don't think he was a good man morally. But wow, we agree on that. And maybe we can all find something about that, you know, this weekend.
0: I'm supposed to follow a reading of the Declaration of Independence. Well, I'm still going to try. And this I think is related. I am really psyched about the U.S. men's national team in the World Cup. I just and I think this last match against Bosnia, you know, there was a red card that was, to me, ridiculous, that was given to the United States. I don't know what the motivations were, but I mean, we played the last 30 minutes of that match, a player down. And that's really impressive.
2: And still scored a second goal.
0: USA, and so
2: USA.
0: There you go. That happening in this moment, that team going forward, as we talk about kind of the, a really exciting but complicated celebration, I think is really cool. But I appreciate the reading of the Declaration of Independence here on Left, Right, and Center. And I appreciate you both, Mo and Sarah, and I appreciate everyone who works on this show, including Leo Duran, who is the producer. Our executive producer is Arnie Seipel. The show is recorded and mixed by Nick Lamponi. Todd M. Simon composed our theme music. Left, Right, and Center is a co-production of KCRW and Fearless Media. 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I'm David Green. Appreciate you joining us, and come back next week. We'll have more Left, Right, and Center.

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And you are listening to KHNS in Haines, Skagway, and Clequan. We are at 102.3 in Haines and Clequan and 91.9 in Skagway. My name is Jim, and I am happy to join you once again for another alternate Currents. And it is a wonderful 4th of July weekend kicking off here. It was a beautiful day today in Haines, my wonderful adopted hometown that I love so much and can't say enough good things about. And so, as always, we like to begin our show with a look at the Earth, Air, and Water Report. The Alaska Highway, the Klondike Highway, and the Haines Highway all have bare roads. However, on the Haines Highway, road work will resume on Tuesday, just FYI. Today's ferry was the Hubbard. It left Skagway at 2:45 p.m. and left Haines at 4:45 p.m. bound for Juneau. The Hubbard returns tomorrow and Sunday. Arriving Haines at 11:45 a.m., arriving Skagway 1:45 p.m., departing Skagway 2:45 p.m., departing Haines 4:45 p.m. bound for our lovely capital of Juneau. The tide was high at 4:27 p.m. It was 14.8 feet, and the low will be at 10:10 p.m., 3.6 feet. The high will be at 4 a.m. tomorrow. And let's take a look at... Wow. How about that? 18 hours and 24 minutes of daylight today? Today, the sun will go down at 10:18 p.m. It's still bright and wonderful out as we speak. And tomorrow's sunrise will be at 3:55 a.m. Looking at the local weather, Skagway tonight mostly cloudy, lows around 50. Saturday, decreasing clouds, chance of showers late, highs 63 to 69, lows in the low 50s. Sunday, cloudy, chance of showers, patchy fog late, highs in the mid-60s, lows in the low 50s. For Haines, Deschutes, Clequan, and the Chilkat Valley, tonight mostly cloudy, lows in the upper 40s. Saturday, partly cloudy, chance of showers late. The highs will be 61 to 67 and the lows will be in the upper 40s. Should be good weather for our July 4th festivities tomorrow and on Sunday in Haines. Cloudy, chance of showers, patchy fog late. Highs in the low 60s and lows in the upper 40s. In the marine forecast, a front moving through from the west increases winds for the southern panhandle and exits the area tomorrow. Another front brings a band of elevated winds Sunday into Monday. For the local waters, tonight, south, wind 25 knots decreasing to 15 knots late, seas 4 feet subsiding to 2 feet. Tomorrow, Saturday, 4th of July, south winds 15 knots shifting southeast in the evening, winds 10 to 15 knots, and the seas will be 2 to 3 feet. And on Sunday, southeast winds will be 10 knots, seas 2 feet or less. My name is Jim. This is Alternate Currents for Friday, and we are going to kick off with a local band, the Bards of Mendenhall, featuring my good friend Josh Koloski, one of the most amazing guitar players from right here in Haines, kicking it here on KHNS.

And that was the Butthole Surfers with Earthquake, which is a cover of the 13th Floor Elevator song. It was a tribute album to the late, great Austin, Texas music icon Rocky Erickson. And before that, well, actually, we have to use old school corporate DJ parlance, we had a double shot. A double shot of the Butthole Surfers going out to my audience. If I was on the afternoon, I would play a workforce block of the Butthole Surfers. But anyway, we heard Edgar from the slightly breakthrough-ish Independent Worms Saloon album. That was Edgar, as a piece they would always play live, even back in their really over-the-top wacky days in the 80s. And then they finally put on a studio-released album, Independent Worm Saloon, which was produced by Led Zeppelin bass player John Paul Jones, who did some actually some really cool production work. And we kicked that set off with Siegfried by Bards of Mendenhall. And Bards of Mendenhall are, as I said before, a local band featuring my good friend Josh, who is a tremendous guitar player, and they will be playing at the State Fair late this month. So please, by all means, make sure you come out and give a rock on. You know, do that thing where you do the thing with the, you know, with the index and the pinky finger, you know, thing like metal, dude. But yeah, dude, they are such a great band, and Josh is such a great guy. That was Siegfried. He just turned me on to that single, and I was more than thrilled to kick off Alternate Currents tonight on KHNS with that song. My name is Jim, and reminding you that our KHNS Summer Fun Drive goes live this Monday through Saturday. It'll be July 6th through the 11th. We will have special guests, live music, challenge grants, a dessert auction, and more. 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I can't think of a better cause than supporting independent community radio like we have here at KHNS, one of the many wonderful cultural goodies that this amazing town of Haines, Alaska, and also in Skagway have to offer. And continuing right now. And you know what? That's such a great tribute album to the late, great Rocky Erickson. So you know what? Let's go with a track. Another tribute track from there, this from Ann Magnuson and her wonderful group Bongwater. And my name is Jim, and this is KHNS. You're going to go to hell.

KHNS, this is Jim, and you are listening to Alternate Currents. And what did we just hear? Wow, that was Up on the Sun by the Meat Puppets off the same titled album, Up on the Sun, the opening title track. Great album. Doesn't get quite as much attention as Meat Puppets 2, mainly because, well, of course we know Meat Puppets 2, the unplugged Nirvana album, CD, I don't even know what the proper terminology is anymore. Anyway, they covered a couple songs off of that and helped the brothers Kirkwood, the brothers Meat, experience a bit of a revival in their career. So anyway, love the Meat Puppets, good cow punk from the Arizona desert. And before that, we heard TV Casualty by The Misfits off the Static Age compilation album, and we kicked it off with You Don't Love Me by Ann Magnusson's group Bongwater. That was also off of the Rocky Erickson tribute album with You Don't Love Me Yet. Really, the original is great. That's a Rocky Erickson solo tune, and the cover is awesome. If you ever get a chance, do a little search on YouTube. Bongwater does an amazing live performance of that song on TV. Bob Weir from the Grateful Dead is actually even sitting in on the performance. Really, really fun TV. So let's talk about what's happening tomorrow on the 4th of July. There's actually going to be automated program in place of Lynn Canal Weekend so that KHNS staff and volunteers can enjoy the 4th of July activities. But tomorrow I will be back at 8 p.m. for a live Saturday night special. And I'm going to be doing I'm going to be doing, since it's the beginning of the month, I'm going to be doing July birthdays. I had a lot of fun with that earlier in the year, where I go through the chronology of July 1st through 31st, and I will play an artist whose birthday is on each of those days in chronological order with complete disregard for what the genre is. So it could be an interesting grab bag of fun music. Make sure you tune in tomorrow at 8. I will be back in the studio. For now, this is Alternate Currents. Continuing now, let's play some Bedhead.

0: That was Minutemen with Nature Without Man off the Doubled Nickels on the Dime album from 1984. Prior to that was Supernatural Force off of Sebado 3 by Sebado. I love that album. It's so, such a great album. And you know what? And I was so hyped up to see them play live. My gosh, I guess that was around 91 or so. And they proceeded to put on one of the worst shows I've ever seen in my life. And Lou Barlow is an absolute, complete, utter, repulsive, reprehensible, obnoxious jerk of a human being. And he almost had the audience charge the stage and beat the crap out of him because he's that much of a wretched human being. But nonetheless, he's made good music, both with Sebado and, of course, with Dinosaur Jr. And I talk to people who saw Sebado years later, and they actually ran into Barlow outside the club, and they actually said even he admitted that he was a complete jerk. So I guess people can change, but my only impression of Lou Barlow as a person is he is not a cool person. Anyway, and we started out with Haywire by Bedhead. Off the What Fun Life Was album. I was really into that band back in the mid 90s. They're a band from Dallas, Texas. They would play a lot in Austin. Really, really great sonic live sound back in that, like, you know, kind of slowcore era. Yet another genre. Really, really great group. And they actually broke off and formed a little side project called The New Year. And I don't even know if they're even really up to that much lately. But it's always worth checking out. And so let's take a look now at listener personals. Attention Haynes gardeners, farmers, and worm composters. If you'd like some watermelon rinds, bring a container to Clinkett Park tomorrow and come to one of the recycling stations. And if you would like to win the biggest teddy bear in Skagway, come to Ree Lamar's 4th of July book signing tomorrow. That sounds like a blast. And Sunday at the Back Alley Rock Shop for a chance to take that bear home. So come out to Skagway, and maybe you too could win the biggest teddy bear in Skagway. How cool is that? That's awesome. Lots of great events going on for the 4th of July tomorrow in Haynes, and I assume also in Skagway. But I'm here in Haynes, and I'm privy to all the great information and all the great events that are happening tomorrow throughout the day. I was actually very honored to be asked to be in the honor guard with the American Legion for the parade tomorrow on Main Street. So be sure to come out and really show your support for the town and to really, you know, show appreciation for our independence as a great nation. And let us continue now. My name is Jim. This is KHNS, and this is Alternate Currents.
1: Yeah.

This is for Tracy. Happy birthday, Tracy. Leo, the lion. It's called Tom Violence.

0: Thank you.
1: And that was Sonic Youth Live. You are listening to KHNS Haynes, Skagway, and Klukwan at 102.3 in Haynes and Klukwan and 91.9 in Skagway. My name is Jim. This is Alternate Currents. And as I just mentioned, that was Sonic Youth. That was a live version of Tom Violence, which in the studio is the opening track off of the Evol album. That was from a live show that they put out. I don't know what year that came out, but they were a great band. Saw them several times live. First time I ever saw them was on the Daydream Nation tour in New York City. Really always delivered a great show. And we had You're Just a Baby by Belle and Sebastian off of their Tiger Milk EP. Yeah, I guess you call it an album. Yeah. So anyway, the legendary Tiger Milk School Battle of the Bands project that went unreleased for a long time until Belle and Sebastian developed their big kind of cult following, and then there was like a high demand to actually put it out officially. Great collection of songs from early Belle and Sebastian. We heard 4th of July by Soundgarden off of the Super Unknown album. That came by special request from my pal Sean back in Philadelphia, my loyal East Coast listener. And sure, why not? Tomorrow's the 4th of July, so it's a very fitting choice there. It's a great Soundgarden album. I really like that one. And we kicked it off from Halbermensch, by Einstürzende Neubauten, the great German industrial band still kicking it out there. That was Sand, which is actually a cover song, actually. It was one of the duets that was done by Nancy Sinatra and Lee Hazelwood, which is kind of a fun choice for them to do. They also do a really great version of Morning Dew, which this was mainly popularized by the Grateful Dead, but Neubauten did a really really cool album. The first time I saw Neubauten back in 1990, they did that song, and everybody thought that they were just, you know, German speaking gents, and then somebody in the crowd started yelling out Dark Star, and Blix of Bargeld looked, he said, that is the only Grateful Dead song we can do. So what a charming collective those Einstürzende Neubauten guys are. I've been a favorite band of mine for quite some time. And Hamilton Construction will be shutting down the Klondike Highway tonight, that's Friday, at 11:15 for blasting at the 3.3 mile rock quarry. The closure is going to be through the night until the normal highway opening tomorrow at 7 a.m. So flaggers and other crew will be out to control traffic and safety. If you have any questions about this project, call 983-2232. And please, if there are flaggers and construction crew out on the road, please slow down and show courtesy. It's a tough job, and it can be a dangerous job, so please cooperate and be on the lookout for work crews on the road. And the Haynes seniors 65 plus, all Haynes seniors that are 65 plus, are invited to a free 4th of July barbecue at Haynes Assisted Living noon to 2 tomorrow, July 4th, right after the parade. And donations are accepted. If you have any questions, you can call Hal, H-A-L, at 766-3613. My name is Jim, and this is the Alternate Currents show on this Friday night.

And that was Psychic TV with Godstar. Genesis Peorge's homage to Brian Jones of the Rolling Stones. Despite his association with rather out there avant-garde groups such as Psychic TV and, of course, Throbbing Gristle, Genesis Peorge actually had rather eclectic and mainstream taste in music. He was a huge fan of the Rolling Stones. We heard Gladiator from the Liar album from the Jesus Lizard. Great band. Seen them live several times, including a small location in Philadelphia, the Khyber Pass Pub, one of my all-time favorite shows. Absolutely, absolutely crazy, intense show. I know I've mentioned it. I probably mention it every time I play a Jesus Lizard song because I really can't speak highly enough of what an amazing experience seeing that band in that small venue was. It's interesting. I saw David Yao actually get back together with Scratch Acid in Austin back in, I think, 06. And then later he was a substitute lead singer for when Flipper, the legendary punk rock band, got back together, and saw them play at the Unitarian Church in Philadelphia. That was pretty cool to see. Lots of aging punk rockers like myself were there, many of whom were there with their little children wearing Flipper and Germs t-shirts. That's just dad living vicariously through their children. And we kicked it off with Babies on Fire from the Here Come the Warm Jets album by Brian Eno. My name is Jim, and this is Alternate Currents. And we've still got some time to hear some pretty cool cuts. So let's continue with the music here on KHNS.

Deerhoof with Running Thoughts off the Runner's Four album. Let's take another look at the weather. The Alaska Highway, Klondike Highway, and Haines Highway are all reporting bare roads, although roadwork is going to resume on Tuesday on the Haines Highway. The ferry today was the Hubbard. It left Skagway at 2:45 and it left Haines at 4:45 p.m. The Hubbard returns tomorrow and Sunday, arriving Haines 11:45 a.m., arriving Skagway 1:45 p.m., departing Skagway 2:45 p.m., and departing Haines at 4:45 p.m. Tide will be high. Actually, the tide was high, and I'm going on at 4:27 p.m., 14.8 feet. The low tide is going to be soon tonight at 10:10 p.m., 3.6 feet. The high tide again tomorrow will be at 4 a.m. on the dot, 15.8 feet. And the low tide will be at 10:25 a.m. at negative 0.6 feet. Today we have 18 hours and 24 minutes of daylight, which means, yes, it is still daylight out at 9:24 p.m., and the sun isn't going to go down until 10:18 p.m. tonight. And tomorrow, the sun will rise at 3:55, right before 4 a.m. Looking at the weather, Skagway tonight, mostly cloudy. The lows will be around 50. Tomorrow, 4th of July, the clouds will be decreasing with a chance of showers late, high 63 to 69, lows in the low 50s, and Sunday cloudy, chance of showers, patchy fog late, highs in the mid 60s, lows in the low 50s. For Haines Day, Shuklukwan, and the Chilkat Valley, tonight mostly cloudy, lows in the upper 40s. Tomorrow, 4th of July, it will be partly cloudy. There is a chance of showers late. The highs will be 61 to 67. The lows will be in the upper 40s. So hopefully we'll have nice weather here tomorrow for all the 4th of July festivities. And then on Sunday, it will be cloudy with a chance of showers, patchy fog late, highs in the low 60s, lows in the upper 40s. The marine forecast, there's a front moving through from the west. Increases winds for the southern panhandle, and it will exit the area tomorrow. Another front will bring a band of elevated winds Sunday into Monday. Looking at the local waters tonight, the south wind will be at 25 knots, and it will decrease late down to 15 knots, and the seas will be 4 feet, subsiding to 2 feet. Saturday, south winds 15 knots, shifting southeast in the evening, wind 10 to 15 knots, seas 2 to 3 feet. Sunday, southeast winds, 10 knots, seas 2 feet or less. My name is Jim, and this is Alternate Currents.

And that was Killing Joke with War Dance from their self-titled album. Great album, start to finish. There's, if you want to check out their influence, check out the Metallica cover of their song The Wait. Man, I don't even know. It's Killing Joke still around? They could be. I don't know. I remember their lead singer kind of went a little off the deep end and really became deeply obsessed with rather odd conspiracy theories, as some people often do. Before that, we heard Primary, early track from The Cure off of the Faith album, and we started off with Bleed For Me by the Dead Kennedys off the Plastic Surgery Disasters album. Pretty underrated album, doesn't get as much attention as, say, Fresh Fruit for Rotting Vegetables, but definitely has some really good, memorable tracks on it. And this is the Alternate Currents show here on KHNS in the studio here in my lovely adopted hometown of Haines. And my name is Jim, and we still have time for some more great tracks. So here we go. How about Pavement?

Smashing Pumpkins with Shiva off of their debut album, Gish. Still probably my favorite Smashing Pumpkins album. Some bands did it best the first time. I kind of feel the same way about U2, even though they became arena rock darlings. Nothing compares to their debut album, Boy. We heard Idea from the Austin, Texas band 16 Deluxe. That was on the Backfeed Magnet Babe album. They're a band that could have gotten a lot more attention than they did. There was a whole slew of great alternative Texas bands. I remember around in the early mid-90s, played one earlier, Bedhead, and 16 Deluxe was another one. There was just a lot of really great music out at that time, you know, mainly on like the Trans Syndicate label run by Ken Coffey of the Butthole Surfers. It was just a really magical time to be in Austin, and you know, back when that city was still cool. And we started out with Cut Your Hair by Pavement, off of the Crooked Rain album, which frankly I think is just as good as Slanted and Enchanted. Thank you, Stephen Malkmus, for all your wonderful smirk rock classics, I guess. Yeah, well, you spawned a lot of insufferable imitators, but the original is still quite gold. My name is Jim, and we are coming into the home stretch with Alternate Currents on a Friday night. This is American Music Club.

You have been listening to Alternate Currents. That was Savage Republic with When All Else Fails off of the Tragic Figures album. Great industrial band. We heard it through the Wall by Delamitri. And before that, we heard Rise by American Music Club on the Everclear album. This is Jim. This is KHNS Haines, Skagway, and Clukwan. We are on 102.3 in Haines and Clukwan and 91.9 in Skagway. I hope everybody has a happy 4th of July tomorrow. I will be back on the air tomorrow at 8 o'clock for a Saturday night special. We're doing July birthdays. So if you look on your calendar and see if your favorite artist happens to have a birthday in July, hey, maybe I'll give them a spin tomorrow. Anyway, hope to see everybody at all the great events tomorrow to celebrate our nation's 250th birthday. Have a great night. This is KHNS.

Well, that's a new version of Kick Out the Jams I bet you haven't heard before. It comes from Samantha Fish from her new Paper Doll live release. And I'll tell you what, Kick Out the Jams is one of my favorite rock songs and one of my favorite live albums by one of my favorite Michigan bands, the MC5. I think Samantha Fish did a great job capturing that energy and putting her own spin on that classic tune. And hey, welcome to the show. This is Alaska's Fresh Catch. My name's Dave, and I'm here to bring you some of the best new music from Alaska and beyond. This week, we have an action-packed episode, and it's full of music. No guests this week, just front-to-back good tunes. We're going to hear from Everwalden, Balin, Holy Pinto, Blondshell, Megasound, and we're going to keep that energy from Samantha Fish going with a scorching new track from Devin Gilfillian. This track is a little bit harder than what Devin usually gives, but I'm really digging it, so I'm serving it up to you on a platter. Here we go, new music from Devin Gilfillian. This is Black Dog Rabbit Hole on Alaska's Fresh Catch.

a nod to 90s Brit rock, courtesy of the group Megasound. That is a combo of two members of Bad Bad Hats, joining up with Alana Carroll of Party Nails. They're putting out their self-titled debut record here August 7th, and we heard Supersize off of that one. Before Megasound, we had Blondshell checking in. That, of course, is the solo project of Sabrina Teitelbaum. And we heard the title track to her upcoming third record called Violins. You can catch that coming out this fall at the end of September. Going back a couple years and heading out to Skagway, we heard from the band New Twin, arguably my favorite band out of Skagway, but also the only band out of Skagway I know. But they put out a really fun EP back in 2021 called Undiscover EP, and we heard Black Widow Walk from that one. Not sure if New Twin is still together, but I hope so. And kicking it off, Devin Gilfillian with Black Dog Rabbit Hole. His latest release, called Time Will Tell, just came out last Friday. And you're tuned into an all-music episode here on Alaska's Fresh Catch, and we're going to keep the music going. This next set, we have a bunch of Alaskans. We're going to be heading to Anchorage to hear from Raised by Elephants. We have a Fairbanks artist covering another Fairbanks artist and heading down to Juneau to hear from Taylor Dallas Vidic. But first, we're starting off with Tiny Habits. This track comes off of the trio's sophomore release and also features additional vocals from Maddie Healy from the band The 1975 as well. So let's try this one on for size. It's Tiny Habits with Anything He Was here on Alaska's Fresh Catch.

A nice long set of music for you with a bunch of Alaskan artists in there. That was Anchorage's Raised by Elephants coming out of the set. That was Wishing Well, which came out at the end of 2025. Also in there, we had Fairbanks covering Fairbanks. Joshua Labuda covering the Emily Anderson tune, Sarah. And we heard Holy Pinto. That is the project of British singer-songwriter Ayman Saleh, who is now based in Milwaukee, but he has a new album coming out this fall called Wedding Season. We heard the track One Tattoo from that upcoming release. We also headed down to Juneau to hear from Taylor Dallas Vidic, TDV. She just put out a terrific debut record called Cat and Mouse. We heard Twice a Day off of that one. And Taylor was kind enough to join us on the program to chat all about that new album. You can find our interview talking about her new record on the Alaska's Fresh Catch Interview Archive. And if you follow us on Instagram, there will be a link on there soon as well. And at the top of the set from their new album Keepers, we heard Tiny Habits and their song Anything He Was. Well, you know, this music train is a-chuggin' quite nicely here on Alaska's Fresh Catch. Thanks, of course, for sticking around. And still to come, we're going to hear a track from a trio of siblings that go by the name Balin, plus heading down to hear some new music out of Seward, and a new one from an Anchorage expat. But first, we are starting in L.A. Zahara's fourth studio album came out here June 5th. It's called Distant Lands, and this is their track, Speed Racer.

Track coming from This Is Lorelei called Billy Come Back. Now, This Is Lorelei is the solo project of Nate Amos, and he has a new album coming out called The Singer in My Band, set to drop here September 11th on Matador Records. Before that, we heard a new single from a trio of siblings who perform under the name Balin. That was Swim from those guys. Seward checking in that set as well. We heard a short but good new song from friend of the show Jonathan Lashana. He performs under the name Everwalden, and we heard his song The World Feels Upside Down. Speaking of Alaskan artists, we heard from Anchorage expat Huss. He was part of Anchorage's Vitus Collective and one of the members who headed south to LA to continue their music career. Sounds like it's going pretty good, and we heard one of Huss's newer singles called Far Enough. And kicking it off down in sunny LA with Zahara. Speed Racer was the name of the tune off of their new record, Distant Lands. Well, regardless of what distant land you might be listening to the show in, thank you for hanging out with me and the music for another episode of Alaska's Fresh Catch. You can always find us on Instagram at AKFreshCatch. It's a great way to get in touch with the program as well. And a big thank you, as always, to all of our friends who listen on KCAW Sitka, on KRNN Juneau, on KSTK Wrangell, on KTNA Talkeetna, on KHNS Haynes, on KMXT Kodiak, on KFSK Petersburg, on KUAC Fairbanks, on KUCB on Alaska, on KBRW Barrow. Big howdy to all of our new friends listening on CJUC The Juice in Whitehorse. A shout out to everyone holding it down on the west side, listening on KNOM Nome, and of course a big what's up to the homies listening on KNBA Anchorage and in the Mattoo Valley. So as we end the show this week, and like Monty Python said, and now for something completely different. I have a new track coming from Nubian Twist. These guys are kind of a combo of jazz, Afrobeat, hip-hop, and electronic flavors. And I dug the track. I just didn't have a good place to place it in today's All Music episode. But here's a new one from Nubian Twist. It's on their fifth studio album called Chasing Shadows. The song is called Body Flows. All right, my friends. Well, hey, remember, take care of yourselves, take care of each other, support your local music scene, and I'll see you guys next week.

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Hello, and welcome to Indigify, where every week we explore an eclectic mix of Indigenous music. Coming up in this hour, we've got music from Cheryl Bear, Kaylee Jade, Brandon Solomon, Brent Thomas Dibo, Diet, and much more. Stay with us.

I'm Alexis Salee. Let's explore the Indigenous sounds and stories with Indigify. Raven Gunadukta and Shoshona Kish of the band Digging Roots are a dynamic husband and wife team. Their music is genre-bending with hints of blues, roots, alternative, reggae, and hip-hop. From the album For the Light, this is Digging Roots with Sunshine.

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1: When I approach a new project, I frequently start off by saying, my intention is to honor you. My intention is when we create a photograph, when we create an image together or a project, when you look at that image, I want you to feel good about yourself. I want you to feel like you're representing yourself and your family and your people in a good way. I'm very mindful of angles, of lighting. All these different nuances that go into creating an image really can change our perception of somebody. And so it just goes back to that honoring. And regardless of, you know, where I am, regardless of socioeconomic status, regardless of some of the tools that I have, there are times that I'm very fortunate to work with very expensive tools. And there are times that I don't have them and there's no budget for it. But that doesn't mean I can't lead with that intention of wanting to honor somebody. And I'm very careful with that. I'm very mindful of that.
0: 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I hope you enjoyed that clip into our new podcast. Check it out and let us know what you think. Before that, we heard music from Kaylee Jade with Years Ago off her EP Years Ago. Hey Cousin from Cheryl Bear. And we opened with Sunshine from Digging Roots. That's off their 2014 album For the Light. Now this is Brandon Solomon with Reservation Line.

From Kaylee Cardinal, that's The Devil is a Blue-Eyed Man. Before that, Brent Thomas Dibo with Crying Over You. Walk Away from Brandy Vezina. And Brandon Solomon with Reservation Line. We've got more music coming up. 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

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We'd love to hear your music, or if you're fans of an Indigenous artist out there, we'd love to hear it. Thanks for staying with us, or if you're just tuning in, welcome to the show. From Dayette, this is We're Still Here.

Music there from Coalition with Cry. Charlie Laurie with Go Wild. From the album Long Time Leaving, we heard The Slaughter from Krista Couture. And We're Still Here from Diet. Now this is Good Morning Helen with Beyond the Pines.

The Halusa Nation. The human beings. The people. See the spiritual in the natural through sense and feeling. Everything is related. All the things of earth and in the sky have spirit. Everything is sacred. Confronted by the alien nation, the subjects and the citizens see the material religions through trauma and numb. Nothing is related. All the things of the earth and in the sky have energy to be exploited. Even themselves, mining their spirits into souls sold. Into nothing is sacred, not even their self. The Ally Nation, Alien Nation.

A Tribe Called Red featuring John Trudell, Lito Pimenta, and Tanya Tagak with Ally Nation off the album We Are the Hallucination. Before that, Yippie from Cherokee Rose and Beyond the Pines from Good Morning Helen. 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

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We'll be right here waiting for you.

Hello and welcome to the Global Village. I'm Chris Heim. It's new month, new music time here in the Global Village when we highlight some of the best of world music new releases, including the latest from Ibrahim Malouf, Kita, Taco Toki with their invented instruments. We'll also hear the Fairport Convention of Catalonia, La Cucinera. Also, the Miño Crusaders from Japan are back with a new release and some reissues, too, from La Sonora Ponceña and Los Orientales from Peru. And we'll get things underway with a reissue that came from the Expanders, their debut release. They added a new track to it, and that's where we'll begin this visit to the Global Village.

Some lively sounds there from Japan, the Minyo Crusaders. They are back now with their third album, rather different from their debut release, which had a bit more of a reggae feel to it. This one a little bit more Latin-y, as they take the traditional folk songs, the Minyo of Japan, and add their own interesting and different spin to the music. The new release called From Japan with Love, and we heard Hokkai Banuta from the Minyo Crusaders. We also heard a reissue marking the 50th anniversary of the release of what Rolling Stone anyway said was one of the 50 best salsa albums ever recorded. Music from La Sonora Ponceña, their musical conquest album, and Canto al Jibarito was the song that we heard. The Jibarito, someone from the country or a farmer, and I guess farmer because we got all of the farm animals there at the end of that tune. Wonderful stuff from La Sonora Ponceña and newly remastered and reissued now. We also heard a reissue featuring music from Peru, from Los Orientales de Paramonga, a group that first formed in 1970 and kind of inspired by a mix of Peruvian music and cumbia and psychedelic guitars and surf rock and more, put together their own sound, kind of a precursor to the chicha music, which they would later incorporate into their work as well. The group would eventually split, and one of the groups did a lot more recording, and the first two albums and numerous singles that the group did were put together on a release that has just come out called Los Orientales de Paramonga, 1972 to 1976. And we heard Shakia and Onda from that. We also heard some music, some Ethio jazz from Guillermo of Old Michelle, a new release from the saxophonist and composer called My Longing, and we heard Loga or Gorgeous from that. And all that began with the Expanders. Their debut release has been reissued with some dub versions and also one song that was from the original sessions, but only now getting released, a song called The Ground, and that is what we heard to kick off this new month, new music show here in the Global Village. I'm Chris, I'm here with you. We'll take a short break. When we return, something rather different from what we've just been doing, a really beautiful album, though, from the vocal group

our new releases show here in the Global Village. And there, a new one from cellist Juan Sebastian Delgado called Tangos Imaginarios, as he revisits the tango music of Carlos Gardel and Astor Piazzolla, kind of the traditional and avant-garde ends of tango music. And they're actually an Astor Piazzolla piece, Jean and Paul. Music from Juan Sebastian Delgado. We also heard the group Tri Ein in front of that, their new album Unland, a trio of trumpet, accordion, and bass, and drawing on influences from many different places in their work. Unland is the name of the new release, and we heard On Shore from that. We also heard some music from Tal Mashiach, a guitarist, also a bass player, probably best known for his work with clarinet player Anat Cohen, who actually returns the favor with a guest appearance on a couple of tracks on this release. And this actually a piece that was recorded with Anat Cohen's Cortetino lineup, and Tal revisiting it on his new album called Who's Around, a piece dedicated to the great flamenco guitarist Paco de Lucia, simply called Paco. And a really lovely song and a beautiful album from the group Kitka. They formed in Oakland, California in 1979, and they have spent these many years exploring music of the Balkans and Eastern Europe, and this 10-voice ensemble really doing some beautiful work on their new album, Colo, and a song, as we mentioned, that was a tribute and a longing for the capital city of the country of Georgia. Music from the group Kitka from their album Colo. Here in the Global Village, I'm Chris Heim. Another short break, and when we return, some music from Taco Toki, a trio that makes their own instruments, does their own recording, takes their own photographs. They do it all, and they draw on music from many different places and turn it into something that also is distinctly their own. We'll hear some music from their new release in just a minute when we're back in the Global Village.

Some wonderful stuff there from French-Lebanese trumpeter Ibrahim Malouf from Volume 2 of his Trumpets of Michel Ange, as he draws on many different influences, brings a whole host of different musicians to join in with him, and also just a whole lot of energy and joy in this release. Music from Ibrahim Malouf and the piece Zatar and Zeit from Volume 2 of Trumpets of Michel Ange. We also heard music from the wonderful group out of Catalonia called La Cochineru, Quanta Baera, or How Much Dancing, or So Much Dancing, I guess you would translate that title. And a group that actually kind of strikes me as sort of a Spanish answer to Fairport Convention. They're rooted in traditional music, but definitely with a rock base to a lot of what they do. We actually heard one of the more traditional tunes from this new release, but great stuff from La Cochineru. And we started that round with Taco Toki and their own distinctive music, drawing on many different styles of the world, creating their own instruments and everything else around the group as well. And we heard La Cuenta from their new release, Monaco. Here in the Global Village, where we've been checking out some new releases for our monthly New Month, New Music Show, full playlist of all of our selections you'll find on our Facebook page. 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

0: But more likely, the Greek word psukon, meaning fig, could also mean female genitalia. And for centuries, there's been this obscene gesture that translates in a lot of different languages as the fig, and that's sticking your thumb between your next two fingers and then waving it at somebody. And for centuries and across cultures, showing the fig like that, making that little gesture, is, you know, kind of the equivalent of flipping somebody off. In fact, there's a great passage in Dante's Inferno where this thief who's really angry at being in hell lifts both his hands, making the figs with both his thumbs, and yells at God, and then he's promptly strangled by snakes. Yeah. So it's plausible that in ancient Greece, showing the fig somehow became linked with these bad actors.
1: Andy, just to put a cap on exactly how unknown this is, even Plutarch, who was born in the year 50, had some questions about the origin of this word or this idea of showing figs and what it could possibly relate to. So it has been unknown for a very long time.
0: But it's a bad thing.
1: And I want to leave you, Andy, with one more word. So any kind of offensive gesture like showing the fig or the middle finger is apotropaic, apotropaic. And so that's what we call any kind of physical euphemism or gesture that's meant to be obscene.
0: Yeah, it comes from Greek for turning away. Oh, apotropaic. Yeah. Yeah. So how about that?
2: Well, I didn't know what to expect, but I know that I didn't expect that. That is an interesting lesson.
1: Thanks so much, Andy. We really appreciate your time.
2: Yeah, thanks, Grant. Thanks so much, Martha. Take care, y'all.
1: All right,
0: okay, take care, Andy.
2: Yep, bye.
0: I forgot to mention that that second part, the P-H-A-N-T in sycophant, has a really interesting history. It goes back to the Greek word that means show. And that, if you know that, it unlocks a whole lot of different words in English, like diaphanous, which means showing through, and epiphany, which means, you know, sort of manifesting upon. And also the word Tiffany, which goes back to words that mean God shining through.
1: Tiffany, the name, or Tiffany, yeah, the glassmaker?
0: No, well, it's interesting that, you know, a Tiffany lamp has a light shining through, but no, it goes back to an earlier word that means God shining through.
1: Whether you're listening by podcast or over the air, there are a lot of ways to reach us, and you can find them all on our website at waywardradio.org.
0: Hello, you have a way with words.
3: Hi, this is Aman. I'm calling from Cape Cod, Massachusetts.
0: Hi, Aman. We're glad to have you. What's up?
3: So my question is kind of random. I was born in India and I grew up there, and I kind of grew up in a region where like literacy wasn't super high. And, you know, when people said like words, like English words, they would always add like the is sound in front of them. Like, you know, they would say like is scooter or is school. And then when I moved to the U.S., took Spanish, and, you know, like, then as I grew up and became fluent in English as well, I started exploring languages more, and I realized that in Spanish, there's also that is sound that's added to the front of words. And I was just, it just kind of got me thinking that, like, you know, if that's, like, maybe something that is a natural way of human language, where, like, just to make things easier. I know, I've realized that language kind of moved towards like the easiest way to say words, but I never found anything online. I did some research, but I couldn't find anything. And I was just wondering if I wanted to get your thoughts, if that's something you've encountered, or is that like a real thing? Or am I just like connecting random things, you know?
1: Yeah, Aman, this is a great question for us. This is really good. One thing I want to say, though, is that language doesn't only go towards simpler forms. Sometimes it goes towards more complex forms. So these two conflicting things that can happen in language, any language will do this. This adding of the eh sound before an S word in Spanish and some of the Indian languages is well known and well studied by linguists. It's part of the sound sequencing rules of language that make it happen. It's called phonotactics.
3: P-H-O-N-O-T-A-C-T-I-C-S,
1: phonotactics. And specifically what's happening here is a kind of epenthesis. An epenthesis is the insertion of a sound that isn't usually there. And when you add it to the beginning of the word, it's called prothesis. So at the front of it. And the Spanish examples that you gave were spot on. Like they will say estop when they're speaking English, or especial when they're speaking English. And part

0: Right.
1: it's you might say, oh well, that's because that's how it's spelled in those languages. They say especial, but it's because they don't have that phonetic structure that we have. They just don't use those sounds at the beginning of words in Spanish. And the same for the Indian languages that you encountered. There are just some things in a languages that just don't happen at the beginning of words. So when you encounter that happening in a second or third or fifth language or however many you speak, you naturally try to make that new language fit the rules of the old one. Because you, in your
0: Oh,
1: brain,
0: okay.
1: without even thinking about, know that it cannot begin with that SC sound. It just can't be done, or the ST sound, or the SP sound, or whatever it is. And so you added a vowel sound there at the beginning, maybe a schwa, maybe a different kind of E, but you add a vowel sound there at the beginning because that's what your original, your base language says to do.
0: Wow, how fascinating. Yeah, the language of the state that I'm from. Or I guess it's not even recognized. It's more so called a dialect. But people speak, and I grew up listening to that. And but that's so fascinating to hear that that's like just to conform it to how you're used to speaking language, you automatically add it.
1: So, the thing to look up is phonotactics,
0: Yeah, definitely will.
1: phonotactics, and then epenthesis, epenthesis. And if you Google those two things and don't trust the AI summaries, although it might get you started, you're going to come up with a ton of great stuff on this.
0: Okay, phonotactics and epenthesis. I'm
1: Yeah.
0: definitely going to look this up.
1: Yeah.
0: Yeah, it's just fascinating to connect. Like sometimes the world seems so far apart. The language, I feel like there's so many connections that, it's just like one way to join like the two worlds that I'm from. So it's great that I'm really happy that you were able to share this with me. I'm definitely going to look this up.
2: Amin, that's very well said. You do have a way with words.
0: Oh, thank you.
1: Amen. Take care and good luck on your language learning journey.
0: Thank you so much. I really thank you for having me on the show. I really appreciate it.
1: Our pleasure. Take care now.
2: Bye,
0: Take care.
2: Amin.
0: Bye.
1: Bye-bye.
0: Bye.
2: Toll free in the US and Canada, 877-929-9673. Welcome to Away with Words.
3: Oh, hi. This is Justin calling from Fort Worth, Texas. How are you?
2: All right. Well, what's on your mind?
3: I was working one day with my buddy, and we were kind of running a little late, and he says, "Oh, Justin, we got to hurry up. We don't want to get whistle bit." And I can understand from the context he didn't want to work late, but I never heard that before. So I look it up in the dictionary, and that's what it says. Whistle bit is to work after quitting time. But I wanted to know why whistle bit? What does that mean? And when I Google around, all I can find is that it's a bit that goes in the horse of a mouth, and it's got little holes in the piece that goes in the mouth that looks like a tin whistle.
1: Yeah, that's
3: Apparently, it
1: a.
3: keeps them from sucking in air,
1: Yeah.
3: and they can't burp, and that's a problem. I couldn't figure out why you would say whistle bit. Are we going to end up with bits in our mouths if we work late
1: No,
3: after five?
1: that's a red herring. It's got nothing to do with horses or bits and mouths at all. Actually, it has to
3: Is that
1: do
3: right?
1: with another bit of Southern slang. Have you ever heard somebody unlucky being said to be snake bit? Well, that boy's just snake bit. He can't win for losing.
3: Right, yeah.
1: Yeah, so this whistle bit, whistle, one word, and then the second word bit, bit, is like being snake bit, except by the quitting whistle at your job, or the quitting siren, or the quitting alarm, or whatever. And so the idea here is that you're going to get unlucky enough to have that shift signal go off while you still need to be employed or while you still are at your task.
3: I see.
1: Yeah.
3: Okay. So the bit here isn't what goes in a horse's mouth. It's
1: No, not
3: like
1: at all.
3: to be bitten,
1: Yeah.
3: to be like injured or hurt.
1: Yeah, that's right. Exactly. Well, not
3: Damn.
1: literally, but I mean
3: Right.
1: to be figuratively stung or figuratively bit. Yeah.
3: You got bit by the whistle.
1: And it's particularly common
3: Ah.
1: in blue collar jobs. Like I find it in HVAC journals or steam and engineering journals and newspapers. And we got a really nice glossary or dictionary a few years ago by a fellow named Ray Journey. His class that he took, a technical course that he took, they put this construction dictionary together and they have the term in there. And they define it as still at work in the field when the whistle blows, rather than at the gang box with tools secured and, most importantly, ready to go home.
3: That's right. You got to have your gear put up ready to go.
1: So you're whistle bit if you still got all your tools out when it's time to go home.
3: That's right. That's right. Oh, that's pretty good. Oh, man. Okay, I had the wrong. So it's like Fred Flintstone. He's working in the quarry and the whistle goes off.
1: That's exactly right.
3: He happened to have a dude's way out of there.
1: Yep.
3: Oh.
2: That's
3: man.
2: Great.
3: Okay. Well, that's good. I'll have to tell my buddy. He'll really like that. But you say it's mostly blue collar, though.
1: Yeah, it is. Yeah, but again, the connection to snake bit, which is the southern slang, which means unlucky, unfortunate, always having something you didn't expect happen to you when you need things to go well. You got snake bit.
3: Oh, yeah. We've had those days, too. We get snake bit sometimes, too.
1: Yeah. You order a part, it arrives, it doesn't fit. You just got snake bit.
3: Yeah, yep. Uh-huh. Things just aren't going your way some days. Yeah. And then you end up getting whistle bit. That's how that works.
1: That's right.
2: That's it.
1: Justin,
3: man,
1: thanks,
3: oh, man.
1: Thanks so much. We appreciate it. Be safe out there.
3: I really enjoyed this.
1: All right. Take care.
2: All right. Thanks, Justin.
3: All right. Y'all too. Mm-hmm. Yes, ma'am. Bye-bye.
2: Toll free in the U.S. and Canada, 877-929-9673.
1: It's the Bouncy House for Language. Stay tuned.

0: You're listening to Away with Words, the show about language and how we use it. I'm Grant Barrett.
1: And I'm Martha Barnett. We recently got an email from Beverly in Ontario, Canada, who was looking for a word for that moment when you're dictating a message and your dictation program misunderstands you. She writes, "I recently dictated the word onerous, and my voice to text spelled owner us." And so she had to go back to all the people on her email thread and explain that this was an error. And the word that she came up for this kind of mistake was myco, like typo.
0: Oh, so mic, short for microphone.
1: Yeah.
0: Following on a typo as a role model. Yeah, I like it.
1: Yeah.
0: I like it. But
1: yeah,
0: that can't be the only lexical gap we've gotten, because I know we get them all the time.
1: Well, I was going to say, don't we get at least one a
0: daily
1: day? More than that. Yeah.
0: Phone, email, text messages, you name it. They come in because people recognize these holes in the language and they want a neat, pat, set word. They want this kind of tidy little package all wrapped up in a single word.
1: Exactly. And I mean, you know it when you hear it. You know,
0: mm-hmm.
1: It's that little moment of satisfaction. Like, I don't know, like when you fill in the last square of a crossword puzzle, or you're doing Wordle and all the letters flip over and turn green. It's just that satisfying click that I think, you know, makes life a little bit more manageable. I mean, here's another one. Tristan Seal from Saxe, Texas wrote us to say that she's a mother of five, and she and her friends were searching for a word for the feeling you have when your child is doing something great, like going to kindergarten, so you're happy that they're healthy and they're ready for kindergarten, but at the same time, you're sad because they're leaving behind a stage of life. And, you know, for her, she says it feels more than bittersweet, and she thinks that there should be something that applies specifically to parents or mentors. And she and her friends decided on mom happy slash sads. But I just wonder if there's another word for that.
0: So happy slash sads, mom happy slash, yeah, but what about dad? But parental happy sads.
1: Yeah, I think there should be a compact word for that feeling.
0: Martha, because we get all these lexical gaps from all of our listeners, we need to do something about them.
1: Yeah, we would love to hear what lexical gaps you've observed, or maybe what lexical gaps you've figured out that you can fill. Share those with us.
0: 877-929-9673 is a toll-free number, 24 hours a day, for calls and texts from Canada and the United States. 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Hello, you have a way with words.
2: Hi, this is Kelly from beautiful Butte, America.
0: Beautiful Butte, where?
2: Butte, America. Butte, Montana, really.
0: Butte, America. Is that what they say in Butte, Montana?
2: Yes. Yeah, so it's a nickname for,
0: okay,
2: for Butte.
0: Okay, gotcha.
2: Yeah.
1: Never heard that.
0: No, me neither. What's on your mind, though? What's your languagey thing?
2: Okay, yeah. So when I was a kid a long time ago in Minnesota, my grandma would say, make it a nice day tomorrow, when we would be finishing a meal and there was just a little bit of food left. We took that to mean to eat up all the food. I never heard it anywhere else except in my immediate family. And then recently a childhood friend said a similar phrase. It was make it a clear day tomorrow. And it was in the same exact context. So I guess I'm just wondering, where does that come from? What does it mean? And how does finishing food affect the next day?
1: So that was your parents' motivational technique then to get, and did it work?
2: Yeah, I guess it did. I mean, we would clean it all up, but it, you know, there was only, you know, it'd only be a bite or two of everything. But
1: mm-hmm.
2: Yeah, I would say yes, we would try to finish it up.
1: Yeah, I remember when I was growing up, my mom would always say, "You want to be a member of the Clean Plate Club," and
2: yeah,
1: I didn't know what
2: I've
1: that
2: heard
1: was.
2: That too.
1: Oh, have you? Yeah. Yeah. It just sounded like a club I wanted to be a part of.
0: Oh, not me. It sounded like a bunch of snobby people
2: exactly.
0: I didn't want to have anything to do with. I'm like, ugh, hall monitors. No, thanks.
1: Oh, yeah. Well, that's why I would have joined it. But in any case, yeah, there are lots of different versions of this in English, like clean your plate and it'll be a nice day tomorrow, or clean your plate or we won't have a clear day tomorrow, or if you don't eat all your dinner, the sun won't shine tomorrow. And apparently this goes back to a German phrase that means the same thing, basically. Eat your plate clean and then tomorrow you'll have good weather. But there's kind of a mistranslation there, isn't there, Grant?
0: Yeah, so in English it dates to about the 1880s, but it's centuries older in German. And there's a dialect difference that caused some confusion here. In one dialect, when you say the versions of this proverb, you're saying, if you clear all the food, you'll get more good food tomorrow. And it's nothing about the weather. But that word for more good food or some variation on that sounds exactly like the word for weather. So in other dialects of German, it was misunderstood. And the expression that became more established was the version about the weather. It's very interesting. So it wasn't originally about weather at all. It moved from the like practical advice about eating all your food so you get more good food tomorrow to something a little more superstitious, that eating all your food means magically there'll be good weather tomorrow. And even in the United States, the original saying lurks behind the scenes, partly because we have this Germanic history here. And there's a version of this in Pennsylvania Dutch, by the way, Pennsylvania German. But that version behind the scene is that there are variations in English about cleaning all the serving dishes or platters or everything off the table, not the individual plate. So it's literally about eating everything on the table in the original German use, not that a kid should behave. It's like you're telling adults this as well. You're telling everyone present to eat everything on the table.
2: Right, and that's how it was used in my family. It was for everybody.
0: Yeah.
2: It wasn't for kids.
0: Okay. And but again, it's not about weather. It was about that's the only way that you're ensured that this chef or the cook will go to all this trouble tomorrow to provide food for you again. Because if you're insulting them by not eating all the food today, then why would they bother tomorrow?
1: This weather connection is interesting, though, because there are other little bits of folklore, like from Kentucky, where if you lick your plate at breakfast, there will be rain before supper.
0: Oh,
1: so people have conflated the two. Or if all the dishes are emptied at a meal, it's going to rain. That's an idea there. But what interests me, too, is that it's, you know, it's spoken in terms that a kid can understand. You know, there's a cause and effect there.
2: Oh, my goodness. So, okay. So I never really took it as a motivation. It was more, it's just going to make it a nice day tomorrow for whatever reason. And, you know, I guess part of me, or, you know, maybe when I was younger, I didn't really think about the weather. But as I got older, I thought, well, okay, if it maybe it is about the weather, but how does it affect the weather? I think your explanations have been fabulous.
0: Oh, outstanding. Well, thank you for bringing this to us. It's always fun. We always like digging into folklore, even though it's not exactly linguistic. But it's certainly fun for us, and we appreciate your time today.
2: All right. You have a nice or clear day tomorrow or today.
1: Well, that means we get to eat everything right on our plate. Excellent.
2: That's right.
0: Down to
2: that's
0: the parsley.
2: Right. Make sure to...
0: Bye-bye.
2: Thank you.
1: Right. Take care.
2: Thanks.
1: Bye-bye.
2: Bye-bye.
1: Call and leave us a voicemail, 877-929-9673. And there are lots of other ways to reach us. Just go to waywardradio.org. Hello. You have a way with words.
3: Hey, this is Brian from Lafayette, Indiana.
1: Hey, Brian. We're glad to have you. What's up?
3: So I work in the restaurant industry, and something that one of my employees noticed is that we abbreviate chicken a lot with CHX, and that seemed kind of weird that it's not like CHK or CHN.
0: CHX. So like on an order form from your suppliers, that's how they'll make it short.
3: Yep, or like even just in our own system, and I've seen it in a lot of different food service places.
1: And when you think about it, do you think of it as chicks or CHX, or do you pronounce it in your head?
3: I usually just think of it as chicken in my head. It would make more sense if it was like plural, but it's not.
0: Yeah, that's a really good, that's a little thing that we'll bring up here in a second about that X. All right, this is actually a really interesting question, and I'm so happy that you're here with this, because this one abbreviation in your restaurant, CHX, as an abbreviation for chicken, goes back thousands of years. Well, maybe not thousands, but a long time. There's several different ways that X got there. One of them is X, as you know, has been a placeholder in math, like geometry and other things for a long time. So Descartes did it, turned X, Y, and Z into these characters to use as variables or placeholder letters when the number was unknown. And so that's one of the ways that X has stood in for a thing, a larger thing. Another one, of course, is medicine. We use Rx to refer to medicine or for prescription. And that X actually is originally an X. It was the leg of the R had a line through it, because this is what old scribes would do, ancient scribes would do. When they abbreviated a word, they would put a line through, like, the last tail or last leg of the characters that they did put on the page, and that was one of the more common ones. So it actually stands for recipe, means to take. It's related to our word receive. So that's another place we got the X. But then there's a third one, and the third one, it's not altogether clear if it comes from the medical use or the geometry use. But this is in technical fields like broadcasting and in the old days in telegraphs, where they would use X to make words short. Because obviously, if you're using a Morse code device to send your messages, you want to do as little hammering on the clicker as possible, right? So you're going to make as many words short as you can. And X became the way to do that. So besides Rx for prescriptions or for medicine, you will sometimes see in the medical world ABX for antibiotics, BX for biopsy. I have a whole list of these. FX for fracture, SX for symptoms, PX for problems, and then HX for history, as in the patient's medical history. But there are a couple that overlap with the technical field. For example, TX can mean treatment in medicine, but transmit in radio or in telegraph. DX can mean diagnosis in medicine, but it means distance in broadcasting. So there's quite a few of these. WX is a really common one. You probably maybe have seen that even. Sometimes you'll even see that in the newspaper when they kind of relay these short form forecasts, WX for weather.
1: Oh, I've never seen that. I've definitely seen DX on, you know, like stereos.
0: Yeah,
1: like
0: there we go. Yeah, exactly. DX for stereos. Like, well, there'll be a little switch you can flip to change the way that it receives and the power that it gives to the amplifier. So that's what we know. Yeah, so make it go back to Descartes and using X as a placeholder letter for an unknown number or a known quantity. But it might also come from the X used by Latin scribes. Actually, which wasn't an X. It was just a line through a leg that turned into an X.
3: Just sounds like it's kind of a common way to shorten words, because I've definitely seen some of the ones that you've mentioned, obviously, like RX and stuff like that.
0: Yeah, exactly. And but that huge history to lead to your chicken and your computer system at the restaurant. I love the idea that Descartes had CHX in your ticketing system.
1: Brian, I'm so glad that you brought your job experience and this really interesting question. I had no idea.
3: Thank you. I appreciate it.
0: All right. Well, fire up the grill. We'll be right over. Thank you so much for your call.
3: All right. Sounds good.
0: All right. Take bye-bye. Care. Take care.
1: What words and phrases have you run into on your job? 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
0: Hello. You have a way with words.
4: Hi, this is Megan. I am calling from Savannah, Georgia.
0: Hi, Megan. Welcome to the program.
4: Thanks. I wanted to ask you guys about a weird phrase that I heard growing up, and I had the chance to grill my parents about it when they were visiting recently. Down cellar behind the axe.
0: Down cellar behind the axe. So who said this, Dad?
4: Mostly Dad when I was little, and it never made any sense to me.
0: What would you be doing when he said it?
4: I can't remember. I was pretty little.
0: Uh-huh.
4: I just remember we did have a weird basement that had, you know, like stone. It was a stone foundation and a dirt floor, and so the whole image was very scary.
0: Yeah, I imagine.
4: Somebody down there with an axe, but. But I don't know. I don't really remember what I thought it meant.
0: Was your dad, Martha knows what I'm about to ask, was your dad from New England?
4: So he was not, but his dad and granddad were very much old New England. So yeah, I'm certain that that's where he picked it up.
1: Okay. Yeah, that makes a lot of sense because down cellar is an expression that you hear mostly in New England and the Canadian Maritimes. Down cellar meaning down in the cellar. It's what's sometimes called a bare noun or a bare locative, where you leave the words, leave out the words between the adverb and the noun, like on campus or in church or in studio. There are different versions of this, like down cellar behind the fish barrels or down cellar behind the fish bowl, or down cellar in a teacup. I've also read down cellar behind the axe and the teacup.
0: Yeah, it's a behind the furnace, cider barrel, coal bin, pig's barrel, potato barrel, piano, nail kegs. And then there's my favorite version, down cellar, tying the dog loose.
1: Yeah, yeah. Yeah, like you might ask, you know, somebody comes over to your house and you say to the wife, where's your husband? And she just says, oh, he's down cellar tying the dog loose. You know, it's just like.
0: She doesn't know.
2: So that's what my dad remembers, and my mom too, as they grew older, that it sort of morphed into a lightly dismissive, not mean, but sort of just, you know, if you sort of, who knows with them.
1: Right.
2: But he does remember his grandparent talking about it, meaning that mom was doing drudge work.
0: Oh, interesting.
1: Huh. Interesting,
2: That was a shorthand for saying, like, well, she's doing the chores.
0: You know, and down cellar itself in the mid-1800s, because it's quite old to say down cellar instead of down in the cellar, often was about hiding things, bootlegging, for example. And one of my favorite uses that I found was from 1875, and it says, it turns out to be a solemn fact that a Baltimore woman gave birth to 4 children a few weeks ago, and her husband has been hiding down cellar ever since. And so it's very typical, though, of the early uses, where it really was about this distant, dirty place that you didn't usually go, where something might be stowed away and not be seen.
2: All right. And 1875 is the earliest?
0: No, 1850s.
1: Early,
0: yeah.
1: Yeah, early 1800s.
2: Whoa.
0: And if you really want to get a good dose of this expression and its variants, the book Prince Edward Island Sayings, PEI Sayings, is fantastic and has a really good entry on this.
2: Okay, great.
0: And also Stephen King, the writer, uses variations on this because he's a Mainer. You know, he's from New England, so it's part of his stock phrases.
2: Amazing. Thank you so much.
1: Well, yeah, share that with your family and see what they say.
2: I sure will.
1: Well, thanks so much for calling.
0: Thank you. Take care, Megan.
2: You too. Bye-bye.
0: You can find all of our past episodes and 1 zillion ways to reach us on our website at waywardradio.org.
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1: And special thanks to our nonprofit's volunteer board, Michael Breslauer, Josh Eccles, Claire Grotting, Merrill Perlman, Bruce Rogo, Rick Seidenworm, and Betty Willis.
0: Thanks for listening. I'm Grant Barrett.
1: And I'm Martha Barnett. Until next time, goodbye.
0: So long.

Diversity, fun, creativity. Just what you're looking for. Exactly what you've found. KHNS, Haynes, Skagway, Pluckwan.

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0: You got demons? No worries. We have a K-pop demon hunter. That's when we return with more of Wait, Wait, Don't Tell Me from NPR.
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Guitarist Ed O'Brien is often called the force that glues Radiohead's arrangements together. A lifelong friend of Thom Yorke, he's been there since the beginning, and he's known for his ambient textures, Ebo drones, and lately he's been releasing some incredible solo music. That's the title track of his Blue Morpho, getting us into this hour on the Mainstream. I'm Brett Mabee, your host through these sonic explorations, and of course, as always, I hope there are good minds everywhere across our beautiful Mother Earth today. If you're joining for the first time, I couldn't be more excited for you, and it's my sincerest hope you can stick around for the hour. But if you have to dash away, head on over to mainstreamradio.net and stay up to date with the full digital archive. Before the hour is up, we'll be hearing one from Royal Otis. I have a new one to get in from Lakota producer Talon Duchesneau, a.k.a. Bazil. We'll also be enjoying tracks from Just Mustard, Logan Stotts in this first block, but not before this collaboration between Seon Kuti and Rage Against the Machine guitarist and the Night Watchman himself, Thom Morello. Released June 2nd, you're invited to enjoy Nah Them, a great track for your consideration and approval, right here on the Mainstream. Yeah, yeah.

0: down. 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
1: From Logan Stott's 2023 critically acclaimed A Light in the Attic, it's California on the mainstream. We also officially introduced Seyun Kuri in Egypt 80 alongside Tom Morello with Not Them. As always, I want to hear how much you're enjoying these tunes, so feel free to reach out to me at brett@mainstreamradio.net or use the chat feature on the full website, once again, mainstreamradio.net. I'll also have some details as to how you can submit music for consideration before too long. And a quick shout out to a few friends who are dialed in to WITH 90.1 FM in and around Ithaca, New York. Before the remainder of our time is up, one from Mi'kmaq artist Dylan Ward and his band Marion. Also indigenous surf rocker Gladwin Badger. But not before this one from Just Mustard, the Irish group who's often compared to the likes of Sonic Youth, Cranes, and This Heat. They're known for Ghost in the Machine type vocals, guitars that feel like metal scraping on concrete, and bass lines that move like industrial machinery. Without further ado, from Just Mustard's 2025 We Were Just Here, it's Silver, right here on your new favorite show. Asaranon da Jade's Height Kwa Sadanet Kedo Nangan Wanisa Day on the mainstream.

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Box 252, Salamanca, New York, 14779. There truly is a wide assortment of songs here on this newly reimagined mainstream, so get them into me today. Before the hour is up, we'll be hearing the latest from Tank and the Bangas, also one from Snotty Nose Res Kids, teaming up with Tia Wood. In this block, we're going to kick things off with this powerhouse Cree singer who's based out of Edmonton, Alberta. She's a member of the Saddle Lake First Nation, and of course, I'm talking about Danita Large. She recently did a gripping cover of Iron Maiden's Run to the Hills, and it's a great track found on her, The Ancestors. Enjoy your listening and don't go anywhere. We still have plenty more time together on The Mainstream.

Royal Otis with the 2026 original mix of Sweet Hallelujah here on your new favorite show. Earlier in the set, we heard Ford featuring A Beacon School. It was Music Lights Color before that. We also heard Ash and the Arsonist Contender from the Unignited EP. And it was Danita Large and her take on Iron Maiden's Run to the Hills that got us into the set. Thank you for spending some of your hard-earned time with me today. The fact that you have unlimited options for music enjoyment is not lost on me, and it's all that more meaningful that you choose to spend some of your time listening to tracks with me on the mainstream. So as always, be sure to check those local listings for the next time you can dial in on your favorite AM/FM station. And if you just can't wait or want to take another step into diving into the great content that's being provided by Indigenous broadcasters all across Turtle Island, head on over to the good folks at nv1.org. Of course, you'll find information about the mainstream there, but also information about Gyno, Unreserved, Reclaimed, National Native News, and so much more. As we get ready to part ways, be good to yourself and each other, and in the meantime, enjoy this final set. It is that time to introduce yet another new tune into the rotation, and our second edition for the hour comes from the Lakota hip-hop producer Talon Duchino, who records as Bazil. He's using mycelium, the underground filaments that connect fungi together, as the metaphor for by which growth happens beneath the surface. He also talks about buried memory and indigenous futurist ecology on his May 28th release. It's the sixth entry in his ongoing Garden series, which tickles all my fancy. So without further ado, and featuring 8 Mil, Turn It Up with Marmalade.

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0: Cluck One. Right.

Hello and welcome to Watershed Weekly, your source for all things nature in Haines, Alaska. I'm your host, Lindsay Stearns, and today we're diving into a mystery that has puzzled many locals and wildlife enthusiasts. Why are there so few Sitka black-tailed deer in Haines? The Sitka black-tailed deer is a smaller cousin of the more commonly known black-tailed deer. These deer have shorter faces and compact bodies, with females weighing around 80 pounds and males averaging 120 pounds, though some bucks have been recorded at over 200 pounds. Each year, does give birth to one or two fawns, with twins being the most common in prime breeding ages. These animals are ungulates, which means they belong to a group of hoofed herbivores that also includes cows, horses, and even elephants. During the summer, these deer enjoy an abundant diet of green leaves, shrubs, and herbaceous plants. However, as winter sets in, their food options become more limited. They rely on evergreen forbs, small leafy plants, and stay green all year long. When snow covers the ground, they turn to other available food sources like bunchberry, trailing bramble, blueberry, yellow cedar, and hemlock, and some tree lichens. Despite these adaptions, winters in Haines pose a serious challenge for them. One major factor limiting the deer population in Haines is the harsh winter climate. Unlike moose, which have larger bodies, thicker fat reserves, and the ability to reach higher branches for food, deer struggle when snow depth reaches 20 centimeters or more. Moose, on the other hand, can tolerate each depth deeper snow up to 80 centimeters, making them far more resilient in cold, snowy conditions. Moose weren't always found in the Chilkat Valley. They were first spotted in the 1930s, and their population grew so rapidly that a hunting season was established in the late 1950s. Since then, moose have thrived while the smaller and more delicate deer have struggled to expand their numbers in the region. Sitka black-tailed deer are primarily found in the coastal rainforests of southeast Alaska and British Columbia, preferring wet, densely wooded environments. Their home ranges can span anywhere from 30 to over 1,200 acres, but in Haines, they share their habitat with a host of predators, including wolves, black bears, and brown bears. These natural predators, combined with the challenges of deep snow and competition with moose, have further limited their ability to thrive here. Because the deer population in Haines is so low, the Alaska Department of Fish and Game doesn't conduct formal population estimates for them. Instead, they focus on monitoring species with annual hunting seasons, like moose and bears. Severe winters, such as the record-breaking snowfall of 2007, can have devastating impacts on ungulates, especially deer, making it even harder for their numbers to rebound. So why are there so few Sitka black-tailed deer in Haines? The answer lies in a combination of harsh winters, food limitations, competition with moose, and predation. While these deer are well adapted to their natural habitat, the conditions in Haines simply make it tough for their population to grow. That wraps up this episode of Watershed Weekly. Thanks for joining me as we explored the challenges faced by Sitka black-tailed deer in Haines. And a special thank you to Abby McAllister and Carl Koch from Alaska Department of Fish and Game for helping me research this topic. If you enjoyed this episode, be sure to subscribe and tune in next time for more insights into the incredible wildlife of Alaska. Until then, stay curious and keep exploring.

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0: From KMXT in Kodiak, it's the Alaska Fisheries Report. I'm Terry Haynes.
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0: Several proposed mines in British Columbia are located along transboundary rivers that wind through southeast Alaska. Residents on the Alaska side of the border say there's a lack of tribal consultation and some worry about pollution in salmon-bearing streams vital to the region's fisheries. KTOO's Alex Solomon spoke with Max Graham, a journalist who's covering mining in Alaska for the Northern Journal, about the booming industry.
3: Which proposed transboundary mines seem likely to open in the next several years?
4: Yeah, so there are a bunch of projects across the border in British Columbia of all stages. Probably the most likely to open next or soonest is a big gold and silver project called Eskay Creek, which is in the Unuk River watershed. And the owners of that project, they just got their permits kind of squared away and have an agreement with the First Nation on whose traditional lands the project is located, and that could open up within the next few years. There are a couple other big proposed projects, two in the Stikine River watershed. That's a river that flows kind of in the Petersburg-Wrangell area. Those are called Galore Creek and Shaft Creek. They're not quite as far along. And then there are kind of a handful of earlier stage, smaller projects that are even farther out and quite a bit more speculative at this point. So there's the new Polaris project on the Taku, like upstream from Juneau. There are a bunch of prospects sort of in the Hyder-Stewart area, sort of further south.
3: What's driving the mining boom?
4: With gold prices just being what they are, they've seen this like historic rise over the last few years, and that's really attracted a lot of investment and excitement in the industry. Copper and silver prices are also very high right now, but a lot of the interest in this region is still in gold. You know, at the same time, there's discussion both in Canada and the U.S. about critical minerals and sort of securing the nation's supply of metals used in energy and national security, like weapons. And so that's sort of feeding into the enthusiasm.
3: Last year, you covered the Eskay Creek project, a gold and silver mine revival proposed above the Unuk River that flows near Ketchikan. How have sovereign tribes on either side of the border responded?
4: That's on traditional lands of the Tahltan Nation in British Columbia. And that First Nation has an agreement with the province of British Columbia that sort of gives the First Nation a lot of control in the decision-making process. Whereas on the Alaska side of the border, that's just not the case. I think there's quite a bit of uniformity on the Alaska side about just asking for like the basic, you know, you need to consult us on these projects. Whereas on the BC side, there's, I think, more robust debate over like do the benefits that we're gonna get outweigh the risks.
3: It seems like there's an unclear path to resolve issues around transboundary pollution. For instance, the Tulsiqua Chief Mine has been leaching acid mine drainage into the Taku River watershed upstream of the Alaska border. What are pathways for issues like that to be resolved?
4: There's a debate, I think a very active debate on this side of the border about like to what degree there even is pollution or to what degree we should be worried about pollution. You heard the commissioner of Alaska Department of Fish and Game pretty much say like we haven't really detected any pollution on the Alaska side of the border from any active or historic mines in Canada. But at the same time, you have conservation groups and, you know, fishing groups and tribal leaders sort of very actively concerned that it could happen. And also huge attention has been given to the Tosico Chief. If you go there or look at photos, like, there is clear acid mine runoff, just like unfettered, going right into the Tosico River. Probably is worth establishing, like, what exactly are the risks. There's huge push from Alaskans to be sort of much better incorporated into decision making and into the process of, like, shaping how mines upstream get developed. I think there's this more fundamental question of, like, how do we mine responsibly and what does that look like?
0: That was KTOO's Alex Solomon talking with Northern Journal reporter Max Graham.
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0: The beaches that once hosted Alaska's largest razor clam fishery will stay closed for another year. As reported by KBBI's Simon Lopez, the Alaska Department of Fish and Game surveyed Nanilchik and Clam Gulch on the east side of Cook Inlet this spring, and area management biologist Mike Booze says populations show no sign of rebounding.
6: The adult abundances are basically at an all-time low on both beaches, so hard to have much expectation or anticipation for a fishery when the abundances of big clams is really low.
0: That's roughly 31,000 adult clams at Nanilchik and 45,000 at Clam Gulch. Both numbers are more than 85% below the thresholds needed to open each fishery. Booz says poor recruitment of young clams and habitat loss are behind the numbers.
6: Habitat is obviously, I think, the leading component to why we're not seeing clams on these beaches rebuild. But I'm sure there's a lot of other factors that go into it as well, you know, things like predation. Overall, I think habitat's kind of the driving factor for clams in East Cook Inlet.
0: Nanilchik briefly reopened for 4 days in July 2023, and Clam Gulch has been closed since 2014. Booz says anyone looking to dig this summer should head to West Cook Inlet, where Polly Creek and Crescent River Bar beaches remain productive. The east side fishery will stay closed until at least through spring of 2027 when they do new surveys.
5: Support for the Alaska Fisheries Report is provided by the Stosh and Claudia Anderson Fund. In recognition of the fishing industry, which provides more than 50,000 Alaskan jobs from a renewable source.
0: As reported by KTOO's Alex Solomon, king salmon sport fishing opened June 1st in Juneau's hatchery harvest areas. Those areas include Gastineau Channel, Fritz Cove, Auk Bay, and Lena Cove. A complete map is available on the Alaska Department of Fish and Game website. Hatchery area rules are in effect through the end of August. The daily limit is 4 kings or Chinook of any size. Daniel Teske is the Juneau Area Management Biologist for Sport Fisheries at Fish and Game. He says anglers can keep any Chinook caught in hatchery areas.
7: You don't have to make any determination of whether or not it's a hatchery fish or not, but chances are it is going to be a hatchery fish.
0: Katie Harms is the executive director at DIPAC, Juneau's hatchery organization. She says hatchery Chinook 5 years old and younger lack an adipose fin located between the dorsal and tail fins. That's because the hatchery clipped it off at the request of Fish and Game to distinguish hatchery-released salmon from wild salmon for research under the Pacific Salmon Treaty. Harms says she predicts the hatchery return will be pretty good this year.
8: As of right now, we've been seeing trends with better marine survival than we've seen in some of the recent history.
0: DIPAC forecasts around 8,000 hatchery Chinook will return to the Juneau area based on smolt released in Gastineau Channel, Fish Creek, Auk Bay, and Lena Cove. King salmon fishing outside the hatchery zone remains closed until June 15th. So Teske says that when boaters catch one within the hatchery zone, they must offload it before fishing outside the zone to ensure they're following the area's rules. The 2026 Sport Fishing Regulations booklet and updates are available on the Fish and Game website. The fourth graders at Kodiak's Maine Elementary School released the salmon fry they've been raising since October into Island Lake last month. The release is part of a year-round Salmon in the Classroom program hosted by the Kodiak Regional Aquaculture Association. KMXT's Catherine Irving attended the release and has this audio postcard.
9: Hi, I'm Wesley. I'm the other biologist.
10: We're just prepping all the fish so that when the kids show up, it moves a little quicker. So they'll each take a cup and release their fish one at a time, and then we'll be counting them with the counters here. It's a lot of kids today, so we're getting everything nice and prepped before they show up.
11: And did they all, survive pretty well, the fry that they...
10: Some have. Kind of. I think this school's went better than others.
12: I named my first one Jeffy. The second one I'm going to name Dr. Pepper.
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19: 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We're lining up straight. 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
0: That was an audio postcard from Maine Elementary School's salmon fry release at Kodiak's Island Lake, as reported by KMXT's Catherine Irving.
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0: This is Suzanne V.A. Smith, and I'm on the board of directors at KHNS. This year, I hope you are able to give during the annual fund drive. It's especially important to me to give this year and to give a little extra because I think of our past year between the pandemic, the climate events, and how scary it's all been. I relied on KHNS to keep me updated, keep me safe, and keep us well. Thank you very much for your consideration.
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4: You're listening to All Songs Considered from NPR Music. I'm Robin Hilton. I'm here with Sheldon Pierce.
5: Hey!
4: Sheldon, are you ready to say what the definitive, unimpeachable, best songs of the year are so far?
5: I'm ready to do something like that, I guess. maybe something a little less definitive,
4: perhaps? That's what we're going to attempt to do anyway. Well, maybe not so definitive. We're going to at least share what our picks are. Yeah. We're doing the best we can.
5: It's a deep field.
4: It is a very deep field. Have you seen other lists? Have you been spending any time with all the others?
5: I've browsed some. I generally don't like to look at mid-year lists. I like to go to end-of-year lists to really see what stuck with people over the course of the year. I find that historically a lot of stuff that ends up on mid-year lists will fall off towards the end of the year. Maybe some of that is recency bias. Mm-hmm.
4: Should we not do this show? Was this a mistake?
5: No, I think the real point of mid-year lists is to get the conversation going.
4: Yeah, I just think it's good to hit the stop button for a minute. Yeah, just stop down and
5: try to appraise.
4: Yeah, where are we? I've gone through lots of lists, and I will say the one thing I have noticed is zero consensus.
5: Yeah.
4: No, literally, everyone's got a different top 10, different number one. And that's true for us here, too. We're not ranking these. We each brought some stuff, and we'll share what we're loving. But I think that's why I'm not going to sweat starting with a band that very few people have even heard of, probably.
5: Yeah.
4: It's a band called Mandy Indiana, and they dropped an album that one of my favorite albums of the year so far. It's called Erg.
5: Yeah.
4: Mandy Indiana, not a real place. This is a band from the UK. Super noisy, almost industrial kind of sound that I don't know. It's the kind of sonic thrill ride I'm always happy to take. The song that I want to play is called Try Saying.
6: Honey, is that you?

0: when that bass hits and that backbeat hits, this song is so cool. This is one that Dora Levitt at Impure Music turned me on to. Played it on the show back in February when it came out. This is actually one of the tamer songs on the whole album.
1: Yeah.
0: They love dissonance, obliterated noise, very twitchy.
1: Yeah.
0: Love it.
1: I was going to ask, is the clarity the reason that this one has stuck with you of the other songs on this record?
0: Yeah, it's the most infectious to me.
1: Okay.
0: I mean, it's kind of hooky. I mean, and I think that's one thing that I really love. When a band can take noise like this and somehow make it feel really hook, like really get its hooks into you, and you're just grooving and you want to move. I think Sleigh Bells, 100, the band Sleigh Bells, 100 Gecs, Death Grips, a little bit of Death Grips, like Model Actress, those kinds of bands.
1: Yeah. Yeah, it's interesting because I was curious to hear why this song in particular. The album is one of the defining albums of the year for me.
0: Oh, okay.
1: And I wouldn't have thought to grab a particular song from it. It sounds like such a crazy soundscape that is constantly shifting. It feels like everything is of a larger piece. But now hearing you talk about it, honestly, it rips. I think everything on this record rips. But to the point of accessibility, if you were going to try to play something from this record to try to draw somebody into it, it would be this song. There is something about it that just really grabs you.
0: So this song from Mandy Indiana and the album Erg, which is up there for album title of the year maybe for me. Erg. The song is Try Sane, and that came out on February 6th.
1: Yeah, I'm going to take it in a bit of a different direction and go to another one of my favorite songs from one of my favorite albums of the year so far. The New Zealand indie folk singer-songwriter Aldous Harding returned with a new album. It's called Train on the Island. There's so much great music on this record.
0: Yes.
1: It goes so many different directions. It might be my album of the year so far. What an incredible piece of music. But I want to play what I feel is the standout song from the record. It's called Coats.

0: songs are little worlds that I'm just getting stuck in. Mm-hmm. This one is such, it's so maze-like in the ways in which it draws you deeper into this world. And then even the hook, this strange turn of phrase that just like kind of wriggles around in your brain. Big thick coats on the dogs of people just trying to help.
1: Like, what do you make of this song?
0: I have been trying to puzzle out what is happening in this song. I still do not have any sense of what is happening. I think that is one of the joys of her music.
1: Sure.
0: There's a crypticness to it. So much of it feels like surreal.
1: When I go see a movie, I want some sort of completely unsatisfying, ambiguous ending that everyone else hates. Because I'm going to think about it for days afterwards. And that's what her music is in a way. It's the kind of like, all right, I hear this and it's just going to make my brain hum along for days.
0: Yeah.
1: Just trying to consider. I think it maybe has something to do with like, these are broad strokes here, but like something about misplaced values, misplaced intentions, a misunderstanding of what a person needs in their life.
0: Yeah.
1: I don't know, something about like people just trying to help and they're putting big thick coats on their dogs or something. Like, I don't know.
0: It's everything layered on top of one another that
1: really
0: just creates an atmosphere that is kind of undeniable.
1: So that was the song Coats. We featured One Stop. That was another song on the record. We featured that one on the show earlier before the album came out. It came out on May 8th, the album Train on the Island from Aldous Harding. I got one that just came out. Well, it's a relatively recent release. And I think for me is a solid contender for album of the year. Vince Staples, the album Crybaby. The song I want to play, we featured on the show, I guess it's been about a month ago, but it's my favorite on the record, and I think definitely one of the best songs of the year so far. The song is called White Flag.

0: There's so many songs that I'd love to play from this album that I honestly just cannot play because a lot of people don't know that this show airs on the radio as well as on the podcast, and there are some language issues, but I feel this whole album is just, he takes such a huge swing across this album. And this song in particular, I think maybe is my favorite, maybe for similar reasons to the Mandy Indiana song, in that it's sort of the hookiest on it. You know, I think it's a great entry point for what he's doing on the record, thematically, musically. I don't know. We were kind of talking a little bit before the show about it, and you weren't feeling the Staples album as much as I thought you might. But
1: yeah, I'm a big time Vince Staples fan. There are few artists that I've written about more than him.
0: Yeah.
1: And this record, while I do appreciate it as a sort of like sonically ambitious swing for him, this is his first record off Def Jam on Loma Vista, so there is a clear intention to do something big,
0: yeah,
1: to do something different. I think lyrically it feels a bit less sharp, less pointed than some of my favorite stuff of his. But I mean,
0: you think he's sort of softening some of his critiques? And
1: I don't even think it's that he's softening. I think there is, in an appeal to be heard, a bit more of a broadening of the scope of his songs. He has been known to be a sort of like evasive character in his songs, who was kind of eluding any sort of outside definition of his music. And for many years, he was like,

0: my albums are whatever you want them to be. Like, you can decide what they are. I don't really care. This album is a very clear, intentional shift into here is what I'm saying, and you need to hear what I'm saying.
1: Yeah.
0: But with all that said, I think even the worst Vince Staples album for me is a great Vince Staples album. I think he's like one of the defining rappers of his generation. This is so clearly like an auteur vehicle for him. Mm-hmm. Like, you hear this and you're like, oh, he's really ready to embrace being one of the great sort of visionary thinkers in rap music.
1: I mean, it's a flex. He travels through so many different eras of music. You know, there's kind of punk rock elements and psych rock, and there's this a song called The Big Bad Wolf that it kind of sounds like this 80s era sort of rap hip hop. It's a little goofy. And then you got the song White Flag, which is very, has this old school soul, almost kind of Motown sound to it.
0: He very clearly wants to be viewed as a serious artist now. Before, he was just like, he would say it all the time. Music was just a thing that he was doing to get his bills paid. And now he is like, no, I want to make my mark. And I think you can't deny that that is very clear in this record.
1: You know, it won me over on a personal level with him. When I saw an interview one time, and whoever was interviewing him said, why don't you ever have anybody over? He's like, why would I have anybody over? It's like, I'm like, thank
0: deeply,
1: you.
0: Deeply relatable to you.
1: I don't want anybody over at my house. Why would I do that? So Cry Baby, the album from Vince Staples, that came out June 5th, just at the top of June. All right, we got to take a quick break here, but we'll have more of the best songs of the year so far right after this. And you're listening to All Songs Considered from NPR Music. It's All Songs Considered from NPR Music. I'm Robin Hilton. I'm here with Sheldon Pierce, and we're talking about the best songs of the year so far. Sheldon, you and I did this exact sort of episode, mid-year episode, around this time last year. Do you remember what we featured on that episode last summer?
0: You're talking about Lana.
1: I am. Well, we did. Well, first of all, I'll say we featured Pink Panthers, Stateside, Perfume Genius, It's Amir. There was a Haim song, Relationships. Man, that was everywhere at the time.
0: Yeah.
1: But yes, also we featured last summer Lana Del Rey. And we were speculating on the Any Day Now album that has never come. And that song, by the way, was Henry, Come On. I think that was one of your picks, wasn't that one of your favorites from last year? Here we are, year later. At this point, honestly, I've decided to quit waiting for an album. She seems content to just release these sort of one-off singles, and I'm happy to get whatever we can get. The song that she released earlier this year that I want to play and is definitely one of my favorites and I think one of the best of the year so far is called White Feather Hawk, Tail Deer, Hunter.

0: positively voodoo. Everything that you do, did you know exactly how magical you are?
1: This is another one that we played earlier in the year. I think you were on that show, and I think maybe I said this at the time, but you know, with Lana, you never really know what you're going to get. But this is my favorite, Lana Del Rey. The very narrative-driven, sort of surreal, kind of David Lynchian sort of universe of Lana Del Rey, kind of creepy, unsettling, and out of time. You talk about an artist who makes the kind of songs that make me think for a very long time about what is she doing on this song and why this direction and, you know, how seriously should I take her? I mean, she is an artist that invites so much consideration for me. I don't remember. Was the jury kind of out for you at the time when we
2: I wasn't really sure about this song at the time. It has really grown on me since. Out of Time is a good way to put all of her music. Yeah. But there's something like specifically very like almost charmingly haunted about this song in particular. And I was sort of wrestling with, in the midst of, you know, like the emergence of like trad wifery.
1: Well, that's the whole thing. Yeah. I mean, like, this song is very trad wife coded, right? But it's very subversive too.
2: Yeah.
1: I don't think that it's like she's making a statement about how this is the way things should be or whatever. Or I mean, I don't even really know how to take exactly what she's saying.
2: Yeah, I think that where I've settled is there is something kind of curdled about it. Like, I mean, it's very clear in the lyrics that things haven't gone perfect for this relationship, even where she's like, we've had some trouble, but like we're kind of sticking together.
1: In love.
2: Yeah.
1: In love.
2: We're working through it though. I'm still with him though.
1: I think it's just like there's something about her narratives that I never entirely trust.
2: Yeah.
1: Which is great. I like that. It kind of keeps me on my toes. The ground is always sort of shifting beneath me. And at the same time, it's just the production and the music and her voice and the melody and all the different little elements coming in make it all so wondrous. It's just like, I am completely lost in this.
2: I don't think I can safely make any assumptions about this song. Mm-hmm. And there is like something bittersweet about all of this. Mm-hmm. There's a fog pressing in from the edge of the frame, even as she is talking about living this dream romance of hers.
1: Yeah. So that song, White Feather Hawk Tail Deer Hunter, from Lana Del Rey, that came out back in February, on February 17th. She dropped another single this year that was actually for a video game, a James Bond video game. Did you hear that one?
2: I haven't heard that one yet.
1: Yeah, it's called First Light. It's a very James Bondy theme. I think the story that I read at the time was that she always wanted to do a James Bond theme, and maybe I think maybe even came close, and it never happened, so she did it for this video game. But where do you want to go next, Sheldon?
2: It's the singer Baby Rose's duet with Leon Thomas, Friends Again.

0: Is there any other singer who can deliver a knockout punch faster than Baby Rose? Like, I mean, the second, the first note out, you're like, you swoon and fall over.
1: I'm sold. I mean, oh my goodness, what a voice. One of the singular voices in music right now.
0: This century.
1: Yeah, it's just, it's so undeniable, the power that it holds, the amount of control that she has over it. I mean, they're not reinventing the wheel on this song, right? This is tried and true. This is soul standards, if there ever was one. But I think what really works about this is I can't imagine many people who could go toe-to-toe with her the way that Leon Thomas does.
0: Yeah, no, they're great. Perfect together.
1: There is just truly a match made in heaven that is really selling the friction of this song for me. You can feel them pulling together even as they try to push each other away. And it's the magic of that that is really selling the illusion of this song for me.
0: You know, we've gotten so much stuff here that we've played that's very forward-looking, sonically adventurous, lots of really cool production things going on.
1: Yeah.
0: But also, you know, at the same time, there's just such a love of classic, old-school, vintage sounds. You know, like, certainly this Baby Rose, but the Vince Staples, I think, you know, you've got that very old-school soul. The Freako song really looks back to glam rock. Even the Charlie Crockett is channeling a totally different era. But in all of these cases, they really make it come alive again in really fresh ways, I think.
1: Yeah, there's nothing that feels reductive about it, nothing that feels retroactive. It all feels like a continuation, right? There is an appreciation for what came before, but it is it's all very clearly rooted in the here and now.
0: So the song Friends Again from Baby Rose and Leon Thomas is from an album that actually isn't out yet. It's coming up real quick, though. It's called, another great title.
1: Yeah.
0: Urnalism.
1: Really good.
0: Urnalism, like yearning. Urnalism. It's out July 10th. Do you have like a number one? Is there a number one you'd pick out of all of these before we get to these last two?
1: I'm not sure I have a number one.
0: To me, I think it's between Lana and Vince Staples.
1: Okay.
0: I think either of those, I could go either way.
1: Yeah, you seem really excited about the Vince.
0: I am.
1: I love that for you.
0: I've probably listened to it more than any other full, like all the way through as an album, probably more times so far this year than any other album. But the one that I just decided to go with here, to play here, and again, I just picked because I think, you know what? I mean, I do love it, but I really think this is undeniably a great song and perfectly executed, start to finish. It's infectious, it's thoughtful, it's moving, and it's a very easy song to listen to. It's from Mumford & Sons. It's the song Rubber Band Man.

0: It takes this song about 30 seconds to go from this quiet, introspective, thoughtful song to we're just in total euphoria. We're soaring through the clouds. The look on your face right now says not a big Mumford & Sons fan, Sheldon.
1: Yeah,
0: but,
1: we talked about this one before. I need you to sell me again.
0: Oh, come on, man. I mean, it is... People have a knee-jerk reaction to this band. I think they say, oh, it's stomp, clap. And as soon as they hear stomp, clap, they think, I'm out. Not having it. And to be fair, there are definitely elements of that in the song, and it crosses up. I get it. It's very earnest music. But it's so joyful. There's so much community in it. It's an earworm of a song. There's real heart to it. There's love and passion, and it's an emotional journey. I love the way it rises and falls, but ultimately just takes you into the clouds, like I said, just soaring. And these are good things. Sheldon, I think I said that the last time we talked. These are good things.
1: I appreciate how much you love this song.
0: Oh, God. It's like, well, I'm sorry you feel that way. Or, yeah, okay.
1: There's just something.
0: Is it overly earnest? Is that it? It's just too earnest.
1: Yeah.
0: It's too on the nose.
1: Yeah, there's too much hard on the sleeve feelings to me in a way that feels almost trite at times. And to a cynic like me, feels a bit corny, honestly.
0: Okay, well, cynicism is poison.
1: We talked about this before the show.
0: Right before we should have been recording that whole conversation. So Rubber Band Man from the album, again, Prize Fighter from Mumford & Sons. But Sheldon, you get to take us out.
1: Yeah, I'm going to do a song that is also sort of about community from one of my favorite albums of the year. It's by the free jazz collective Irreversible Entanglements, which has been around for about a decade, but has just started releasing albums on impulse. And the song that I want to play is from the band's new record, Future Past Present. It's called Don't Lose Your Head, and it's really been one of my standouts.
0: Well, we'll go out on this. Irreversible Entanglements, the song Don't Lose Your Head. Sheldon Pierce, always a great hang.
1: Thanks so much for having me.
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1: It's time for the KHNS local news. I'm Melinda Munson. Today in the news, nearly 20 years ago, a California couple set out to play a game of croquet on the lawn of every single state capital. They visited Juneau last month to complete their quest. Except, there's no lawn at Alaska's capital, no grass even. So how do you play croquet? KTOO's Jamie Deep finds out.
2: Ashton Buswell cheers on a rainy Saturday morning as his sister hits a croquet ball at the state capitol building in Juneau. His family set up the game in a bit of an unconventional spot. While croquet is typically played on a lawn, the Alaska state capitol lacks one. Instead, the family settled for a mossy patch between the building's parking garage and back entrance. But a few minutes into the game, capitol security stopped them and said they weren't allowed to play there. So they pivoted to playing outside the Juneau Douglas City Museum across the street. There's actually a lawn there.
3: This is a real course. Should we come down off the flat a little bit? Maybe put the last wicket like...
2: The game continues with Buswell, his two sisters, and his wife taking turns to push balls through small wire gates called wickets. Their parents watch under the cover of the parking garage across the street. This is more than a game of croquet. It marks the end of a nearly 20-year-long quest to play croquet on the lawn of every state capital in Washington, D.C. Buswell says the idea originates decades ago, pre-marriage, when he played croquet while visiting Idaho's state capital. Years later, when he was going to get married, he floated the idea to add a croquet set to their wedding registry. His fiancée at the time, now Lydia Buswell, upped the ante.
4: He told me the story about playing croquet, you know, on the state capitol, and jokingly I was like, well, if someone actually buys this for us for a registry, then we can play on all the capitals.
5: And I was like, yes, that's a great idea.
4: And someone actually bought us a croquet set for our wedding gift, and so I was like, okay, that's it.
2: Ashton Buswell's job back then took them to Sacramento, which felt like a great start. He says being a door-to-door salesman took them all over the country. They plotted ways to visit as many state capitals as possible on work trips and managed to reach 47 states in 4 years. Capitals in Hawaii, North Dakota, and Michigan required special trips. His two sisters joined them for the game in Juneau, their last state capital. Here's one of the sisters, Whitney Buswell.
6: It's been something kind of a lore in the family about them going and playing croquet on all the capitol lawns, so... Amazing to be part of this historic day for them to finish and accomplish the goal.
2: During this 20-year quest, the Buswells did other travel, too. About a decade went by where they didn't visit any capitals. Then Ashton Buswell says his parents planned a cruise to Alaska to celebrate their 50th wedding anniversary, taking croquet into consideration.
5: There was a couple of options that didn't have Juneau in it, and he said, nope, we have to go to Juneau because he wanted to make sure that we could get our 50th capital.
2: He says his dad is an inspiration to making the trip to every capital. His dad also completed a 50-state journey earlier this year. Instead of croquet, he got haircuts in every state. The Buswells included family and friends in a couple other states. Ashton Buswell says a couple of their four children joined them for one of the games in a different state. The couple says their next goal might be to play croquet at each national park and take more of their kids along for the ride. Ashton Buswell says he hopes their kids also find their own adventure to go on. Lydia Buswell wants them to enjoy whatever fun journey they end up on.
4: And nothing is too silly. Like, nothing is too stupid. Nothing is too beneath you to try, and especially if it's just for fun, you know?
2: After the game, the Buswells walked across the street back to the Capitol building. This time they hoped to get in for an official tour, another tradition they try to do when the time allows. Reporting next to the state capitol building, I'm Jamie Deep.
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0: I'm Christopher Kimball, and this is Most Street Radio. Believe it or not, but the early days of the Nathan's hot dog eating contest could almost be described as quaint.
1: Some of the great sort of early champions of the Nathan's contest were just like large guys from Queens.
0: And then the sport of competitive eating exploded.
1: There was suddenly a league. There was marketing. There were prizes that were pretty big. There were corporate sponsorships. And you started to see eaters who really treated it like a sport.
0: Under the July 4th sun, contestants like Takeru Kobayashi put competitive eating on the map.
1: 3 minutes into the contest, he had already eaten 30 hot dogs. They ran out of the deli card numbers. There were 9 minutes left. And Kobayashi ended up eating 50 hot dogs that day.
0: Inside Competitive Eating, that's coming up next on Milk Street Radio from PRX, right after the news.
2: BBC News with Sue Montgomery. Events to celebrate America's 250th anniversary of declaring independence from Britain are taking place across the country. In a speech from an assault ship, the Vice President, J.D. Vance, said people who talked about America's sins, but not its national greatness, misunderstood the essence of America. Some ceremonies, though, have been cancelled due to a heat wave. From Washington, here's Peter Bowes.
3: It's always hot on the 4th of July in America's capital, but this year's temperatures are exceptional. The intense heat and humidity have forced the cancellation of Independence Day parades in both Washington and Philadelphia, where the Declaration of Independence was signed in 1776. On Washington's National Mall, organizers have delayed the opening of the public entry gates to reduce the amount of time people spend waiting in the brutal weather before the evening celebrations. Despite the conditions, President Trump has promoted the event as a spectacular rally.
2: Russia says Ukrainian attacks will not go unanswered. After St. Petersburg and the surrounding region came under a large Ukrainian drone attack overnight, an oil terminal in Russia's second city was struck. Here's James Landale in Moscow.
4: We know that Ukraine has targeted these targets before, and Ukraine clearly seems determined to keep the pressure up because it knows that it's beginning to bite, and that Russia is beginning to suffer fuel shortages as a result of the striking these oil terminals. And the irony has not been lost on many people. You now have Russia, one of the biggest oil producers in the world, actually now having to contemplate importing refined fuel because it simply hasn't got enough itself because of so many Ukrainian attacks.
2: Iranian state media say senior representatives from Hezbollah and Hamas have attended the first official day of mourning for the country's former supreme leader. They were among vast crowds of Iranians loyal to the Islamic Republic who have been paying their respects to Ayatollah Ali Khamenei in Tehran. An Egyptian former doctor who alleged that women were being abused at a university hospital in Alexandria has been given a suspended 6-month prison sentence. Here's Warren Bull.
5: Amnia Sweden was convicted of spreading false information following a Facebook post describing what she said were cases of abuse at Al-Shatfi University Hospital. Among the claims, she said a doctor had sexually assaulted a woman in labour and later mocked her. Ms. Sweden, who was a trainee doctor at the time, also claimed that vulnerable patients, including a sexual assault survivor, were denied treatment. The court said she hadn't provided evidence for some of the allegations. Alexandria University, which runs the hospital, has said it will carry out an investigation.
2: BBC News. Venezuela says almost 3,000 people are now confirmed to have died in last month's twin earthquakes. The interim government said more than 16,000 people were injured and large numbers of people are still missing. The quakes destroyed nearly 200 buildings, mainly in the coastal area of La Guaira. India has withdrawn an emergency order that imposed curbs on gas suppliers when shipments of liquefied natural gas stopped during the closure of the Strait of Hormuz. The controls imposed in March diverted supplies from non-priority sectors to key users. The government says the restrictions can now end. France's health minister says a doctor who tested positive for Ebola after arriving in France from the Democratic Republic of Congo has recovered and left hospital. The Congolese doctor had been in the DRC's eastern province of Ituri, responding to the major Ebola outbreak there. His was the first confirmed case of the virus in France. Morocco have defeated Canada 3-0 at the World Cup to make it through to the quarter-finals. Canada are the first of the tournament's three co-hosts to be eliminated. Nishat Lada reports.
6: The names of Azzedine Unahi and Soufiane Rahimi will be chanted throughout the streets of Morocco after their goals put the Atlas Lions into the World Cup quarterfinals. The first of Unahi's two strikes from a well-worked set piece 5 minutes after the break came against the run of play following a lackluster first half. But the North Africans then dominated, with Unahi's second coming 8 minutes from time and Rahimi sealing the win deep into stoppage time. It sparked mass celebrations from their players and staff as Canada's hopes faded in a tournament where they've already gone further than before.
2: Morocco's next opponent will be either France or Paraguay. Their match kicks off shortly. BBC News.
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0: This is Mill Street Radio from PRX, and I'm your host, Christopher Kimball. Today it's our July 4th episode. After 250 years as a country, we all agree that Americans love to eat, but some have pushed eating to its limits.
1: Whatever you think about competitive eating, if it's horrifying to you or what, you know, there's something that they're doing that most people can't do, and it's amazing to see up close. I mean, I still remember watching a 105-pound woman eat 46 dozen raw oysters in 10 minutes.
0: 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But first, we're going way, way back in time. Reporter Anna Van Dyne brings us this next story, where she finds out just how the colonists of the American Revolution kept themselves fed.
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9: One, two. One, two.
10: At the edge of a grassy field, a group of men and boys in tricorn hats and military coats load their muskets.
11: Present.
10: At the direction of their commander, they level them on their shoulders.
11: Fire!
10: There are some canvas tents a few yards away, and a fire pit sends smoke up into the cloudy sky. This camp was set up by Benjamin Whitcomb's Independent Corps of Rangers.
11: By the left about wheel.
10: The group of Revolutionary War reenactors is spending the weekend as a living history exhibit, showing members of the public what life was like in America 250 years ago. And for this group of reenactors, living like it's 1776 means eating like it's 1776.
12: So I try to be period, seasonal, and regionally correct when we are here at events.
10: This is Pamela Maunder, who goes by Freddie. The 64-year-old is the cook and quartermaster, which means she's in charge of feeding the unit during reenactment events. Right now, she's peeling turnips for their dinner.
12: And we're going to boil those and mash half of them.
10: Freddie and her husband Jeff got into reenacting more than 25 years ago. She says that when she first joined the unit, it was mostly men.
12: So I was a little bit of an anomaly. There was another woman and I who joined in the unit early on. We were really interested in having something to do in camp. And I wasn't going to just sit around and sew all day.
10: So she started looking into food. She wanted to try cooking what people actually ate in the late 1700s. And she quickly found that this was her thing. She loves the puzzle of finding and interpreting old recipes, sourcing ingredients, and cooking with the appropriate tools.
12: This is a reproduction of a traditional kettle. The way that it's made is that the body of the kettle is one piece that has a seam that runs down the side, as you can see.
10: Normally, during reenactments, she cooks with a pot like this outside. But today, she's working out of the historic house that belonged to Ethan Allen, leader of the Green Mountain Boys Militia. In his preserved 18th century kitchen, there's a large brick hearth where she can hang pots from an iron rod.
12: It hinges back and forth like a gate.
10: Next to the hearth, there's a collection of long spoons, forks, and pokers.
12: Everything's made of cast iron, wood, ceramics, some glass. Glass is becoming popular in New England around this time.
10: During events, Freddie cooks three meals a day for the reenactors. But what exactly did people eat in the late 1700s? For soldiers, on a good day, there were rations of meat and bread. When they were on the march,
12: they were eating things like sea biscuits and pocket soup, which is literally a dried sort of gelatinous blob of bouillon, is that the best way to put it, that they could carry in their haversacks. They were also eating whatever they could find along the way.
10: For those who weren't headed for the battlefield, meals were limited by what was local, what was in season, and what could be preserved. These are the rules Freddie follows when she's cooking for the unit. This morning for breakfast, she served barley cream, which is similar to oatmeal. The Rangers also had some carrot cake and a pudding made with stale bread that was served with spiced cream and berries preserved from last summer.
12: For lunch, we had Spanish peas, which you know better as chickpeas, with eggs and sippets of bread, which are little triangles of bread. We had a whole array of pickles and cheeses. So typical fare for the time.
10: For dinner, the main course will be turnip stew.
12: True to form, the recipe is fabulous. It says peel neeps. So you have to know what neeps are. It means turnips. Cut into small pieces, place in water with onions stuck with cloves. Now notice it's not telling you how much. This is a thing that's common with recipes. Mace and nutmeg.
10: These days, Whitcomb's Rangers include several women as well as young people. Renee is chopping carrots. Ellis is churning butter. Susan, who baked two pies earlier, is frying chicken. And Freddie is making sure everything runs smoothly.
12: Juggle monkeys, baby!
10: While she sticks to historically accurate meals, Freddie makes an effort to cook food that people from the 21st century will actually enjoy eating. Though an onion stuck with cloves could be an acquired taste.
12: I thought it tasted good when I did my test run at home, but this could be an experiment that backfires big time in my face. I don't know. We'll see.
13: Freddie, when should I cook them till?
12: The carrots, until they're tender with a fork.
13: Until, okay.
10: Back when Freddie first started cooking for reenactments, she did some research online. But these days, she's in pretty deep with primary sources.
12: Over the years, I've just collected a mass of cookbooks. I think I have about 40 or 45 cookbooks from the late 1600s to the mid-1800s. I've also read a lot of women's diaries and journals.
10: While recipes from the time do exist, a lot of culinary knowledge was passed down from mothers to daughters, and not all of it was written down. Some things about cooking over 200 years ago are lost to time. But these sources have helped Freddie solve some culinary mysteries.
12: Here's a great example. I have a little bottle of something called kitchen salt. And I could never find, I see it referenced in a lot of articles. Add a teaspoon of kitchen salt, add a tablespoon of kitchen salt. And I originally thought it meant table salt. And it wasn't until I found a primary source, and she wrote down her recipe for her daughter as a wedding gift. And I went, oh, this is like, your mom's macaroni and cheese is not the same as my mom's macaroni and cheese. Kitchen salt was made the way the family liked it. So I make mine. It's more heavy on salt and cinnamon, and it's a flavoring that's used for meats. But in the cookbooks, it's not written down anywhere, really, because everybody knew from their mothers what was the preferred style.
10: This feeling of connection with women from the past is one of the things Freddie loves most about cooking at reenactments.
12: I'm trying to recreate and understand what it was like to live during this time period. It's a really important time period for our country, and I just find it a way to educate myself on what another way of thinking was and to honor the women that came before me.
10: Freddie says that a lot of the time, we only scratch the surface of history. We learn names and dates, but we don't dive deeply into what mattered to people, how they got by, and what their values were. For her, food brings the past to life, and she loves being able to share that with others.
12: People would come over to camp, stop, stare, and then come up and say, "What's in the pot? What are you making?" And it gave people who were a little shy about maybe talking with us a way to start a conversation. Okay, let's see how we're doing on flavor now. That's good. That's really good. The clove flavor is super, super subtle, but it's there.
10: Tonight, she's sharing supper with her fellow reenactors. They have dandelion fritters, two pots of stew, homemade bread with freshly churned butter, some pickles, and cheeses.
12: Go nuts. I don't want to take any of this home. I want you to eat all of it.
10: And the soldiers, well, they seem to like it.
14: Company, drink your broth.
15: Very funny there, Will.
0: That story was reported by Anna Van Dyne. Now it's time to take your grilling calls with my special guest co-host, Genevieve Taylor. Genevieve is a live fire cooking expert. Her latest book is How to Barbecue, The Definitive Guide to Fire Cooking. 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
16: Oh, it's a pleasure. It's great to be here. I'm looking forward to this. But before we get started, I wondered if I could ask you a question.
0: Sure.
16: I understand you've been grilling, barbecuing for a long time, and I just wondered, what would be your last barbecue supper if you could only have one barbecue meal ever again? What would it be?
0: I used to do a pig roast every August, and I put it in a china box. I don't know if you've used one.
16: I don't know what that is. No, tell me.
0: It's just a big plywood box that's lined with like tin or something.
16: Yeah.
0: And then you put the pig on a rack in the box. It's like a hog coffin.
16: Yeah.
0: That's what it looks like.
16: I can picture
0: it. And then you put the top on, and the top is metal. And you put all the charcoal on the top, so the charcoal is not in the box. In 5 or 6 hours, I can cook a 60 or 70 pound pig. I get it up to like 190 to 200, so it's really full off the bone. And then we'd have 150 people over, you know, we cook two pigs and, have a nice vinegar sauce or whatever.
16: Delicious.
0: Yeah, that would be my favorite because it's an all-day barbecue. You're out there. Somebody came over with a potato gun. You know, I don't know. Do you have potato guns in the UK?
16: Like that the kids would play with.
0: No. These are big, like 4 or 5 foot pieces of PVC pipe, and it's closed at one end, and it has a little clicker that emits a spark.
16: Yeah.
0: You stuff the hairspray into it. And then stuff a potato down it and then hit the clicker and it shoots the potato about 150 yards.
16: That sounds like a lot of fun.
0: Yeah. So, but, you know, that's good after a few beers. That's always fun. I mean, barbecue should be an event.
16: I think so too. Yeah. It's when you gather people together, isn't it? And, you know, it's the cooking becomes part of the social activity. That's what I love, having all my friends around.
0: Then you have the, you know, we have a little pickup band and we play music and there's the food. And yeah, it's I think barbecue, well, you know, barbecue was a huge political thing right back in the 1800s.
16: Yeah.
0: All the politicians, you know, you have a big barbecue on a Saturday or Sunday and that's how you get people to listen to you because they were there for the food, not your speech.
16: Yeah, right? Free food.
0: Yeah, free food. Yeah. So anyway, yeah, that would be my number one. Okay, let's take a call.
16: Welcome to Milk Street. Who's calling?
17: Hi, Genevieve. My name is Bill Coons, and I'm from Scottsdale, Arizona. How are you?
16: Yeah, I'm very well, thank you. How are you?
17: I am doing great, and I'm very excited to talk to you. I'm very interested in a lot of the research and the kind of work that you do. And my question might be a little bit off topic. I'm not sure. I'd like to know your opinion on cooking picanha. I really like that cut. I like the beefiness, and I don't know if it's conducive to like a pit cooking sort of style that you advocate. But, you know, there's one way you cook it like a brisket, low and slow, or reverse sear, or, you know, you can cut it into individual steaks.
16: Mm.
17: So I'm looking at that piece of meat, and I'm trying to think, what is the optimal way to cook it? I really don't know, and I was hoping maybe you could direct me in the right direction. And my second question is, I've bought this several times. I've bought the New Zealand Wagyu A7 Picada. You know, I don't know if it's really discernibly better. In fact, in some ways, I've been a little bit disappointed what I was getting on that, but I'd like to hear your thoughts on that as well.
16: Yeah, really interesting. Great question. So Picanha is a cut that is becoming more readily available in the UK. And I have to say, it can be a little bit of a tricky cut to cook because the meat itself is very, very lean. It's like top rump. So it's a lean meat, but it has this thick fat cap on top. So what you get is a lot of fat, which is prone to flare-ups, but also meat that's very lean and prone to drying out. So I have to say it can be a little bit of a challenge. So I tackle it in exactly, as you say, the reverse sear method. So I would cook the whole picanha as a reverse sear, and then I would take it off and slice it then into steaks and kind of... The traditional way they would do it in Argentina is to sort of curl it into kind of horseshoe shapes with the fat cap on top and then thread a skewer through it. So you have these kind of horseshoes of meat on a skewer that have been reverse seared. So you've done part of the cooking, and what that does is start rendering that fat cap and softening it and making it delicious, basically sort of melting it. And then it's just a question of a very, very quick hot sear on both sides, you know, to get that kind of browning reaction and make the steak delicious. That's how I would treat it. In terms of like the provenance and where you buy it, I'm always going to be a really big advocate of buying meat that's as local as possible to me. So I personally wouldn't be buying beef from New Zealand and only buy British meat. I hope that makes sense.
0: Well, the two great things Americans should never look outside of America for. One is steaks, and the second is cocktails. I'm sorry,
16: cocktails.
0: We do really good cocktails. And we do. Well, no, I have to say London does great cocktails too. We do great cocktails and great steak. I mean, if you want to go to a steakhouse, go to one in America. I'm sorry, we have great steaks. Anyway, you had another question?
17: The other question is really, do you cut it with the grain or against the grain? So I've been hearing things that you cut it with the grain. Mm. That's the rare exception.
16: This is a really interesting question because the thing is, if you've got a whole picanha and you do the reverse sear method that I described, when you then came to cut it into the steaks, I would cut it with the grain, which is the very rare exception, because then when you curl it and skewer it, when you're eating it, you're cutting it naturally across the grain. So cutting across the grain is like really important for shortening the meat protein fibers. It mechanically enhances the tenderness of the meat because you just make them shorter, basically. So yeah, just with this picanha cut in the way that I described to cook it, cut it with the grain when you're making it into the steaks, and then when you eat it, your only option is to then cut it across the grain in the opposite direction. Does that make sense?
17: It makes perfect sense.
0: Bill, it's been a pleasure. Thank you very much. I enjoyed talking to you, man.
17: Yeah, it was a pleasure. I really enjoyed it. Thank you so much for taking my question.
0: Bye-bye. Sure. Take care.
16: Thank you.
0: 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Who's calling?
18: Hi, this is Charlotte from Amagansett, New York.
0: How can we help you?
18: So I was curious to know if you and Genevieve agree on the best technique to keep more delicate items such as vegetables or white fish from sticking to the grill.
0: I'll let Genevieve address fish. She's the expert. But I don't have a problem with vegetables. Like, are you talking about asparagus? What are you grilling?
18: I think asparagus are pretty easy, but... Yeah. I think sometimes zucchini and eggplant, it's hard to get the right combination of nice grill marks and yet keeping the flesh still sort of soft and creamy inside.
0: Well, my rule of vegetables, if they're cut or like asparagus, is I put them in a bowl, a little olive oil, salt, and toss it with my hand and then put it on the grill. My father-in-law taught me this trick is when you're finished grilling, clean the grill while it's still hot. They don't wait till the next day. So that really helps a lot. I do oil the grates with tongs and paper towels. I make sure it's well oiled. A friend of mine says, don't oil the grates, oil the food. I do both.
18: Oh.
0: If it's something that's really delicate. And I'll use a vegetable basket if it's a lot of small pieces, you know, just because they won't fall through the grill grates.
18: Gotcha.
0: And if you're making like baba ganoush or something, you want to grill that eggplant to death anyway. I don't really have a vegetable problem, but fish is Genevieve's answer because she knows more than I do about that.
16: Yeah. So, hi. So, yeah, fish really is a very delicate protein. You're absolutely right. And it is prone to falling apart. And there's lots of kind of reasons for that. But, yeah, what you need with fish is a very hot and steady and even heat and a clean situation as well. I rarely cook fish directly on grill bars. I would use like a vegetable grilling tray, like a perforated tray. And you need to get that tray hot. So if you put a cold fish on a cold tray and put it over heat, it's going to stick, you know. And the other thing that's really, really important with cooking fish is you've got to have dry skin. So wet fish skin is the enemy of sticking. You know, it is going to stick, guaranteed. So when I've got my fish home from the store, I would take it out of the packaging and I would rest it on a wire rack on a tray with the skin side up and slide it into the fridge and let it air dry overnight. And that makes the biggest difference imaginable. Like, honestly, you wouldn't believe. And then I oil the food, not the grill bars. So I would add a layer of oil all over the surface, and then a good sprinkle of kind of salt flakes is going to create a physical barrier that's going to help the fish skin not stick.
18: Oh.
16: And it's going to taste amazing. You know, salt makes everything taste better, doesn't it?
18: That's very interesting, because I use that method when I'm doing my fish in a cast iron skillet, which I find works really well. Mm. Do you do the flesh side first and then the skin?
16: No. So if I was cooking just a sort of white fish, I would only...
18: Like a sea bass fillet.
16: Yeah, I would only be cooking it on the skin side and I would concentrate. So a sea bass fillet is just going to cook very, very quickly, almost seconds, you know. And I would want to concentrate the vast majority of that time, you know, on getting the skin crispy. Because for me, crispy skin is the goal with fish cooking. And then I wouldn't cook the flesh side at all. I would just flavor that with stuff on top, because it's going to cook through real quick. Yeah, so I would focus all my heat energy on the skin side. And pressing the fillet down as it's cooking is really important, because fish fillets are very prone to kind of curling up just because of the way the protein blocks are arranged. So you can get fish weights or you can use a fish slice and just, you know, a little bit of top pressure just to kind of keep all the fillet in contact with the surface is going to help you.
18: Do you ever score yours to help prevent the curling?
16: No, I don't actually, because I find that once you start putting cuts in fish skin, you're introducing kind of possible areas where it could tear and stick. So I prefer just to have it as a whole kind of skin.
18: That's super. I really enjoyed our little discussion.
16: Good.
0: Thanks for calling. It's been a pleasure.
18: Thank you so much.
16: Thank you.
0: Special thanks to Genevieve Taylor, live fire cooking expert and author of How to Barbecue, a definitive guide to fire cooking. Coming up next, we meet the titans of competitive eating. 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
0: This is Most Street Radio. I'm your host, Christopher Kimball. Competitive eating is gluttonous, proud, anything but subtle. And it culminates every 4th of July at Nathan's famous hot dog eating contest on Coney Island.
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3: of now and of always, of the air, of the fire, of the sea, of the land, of the free! Ladies and gentlemen, the nation's famous 4th of July champion of the world,
0: That was the voice of George Shea, founder of Major League Eating. For more on the sport of competitive eating, I'm joined by reporter Jason Fagoni. He's the author of Horsemen of the Esophagus, Competitive Eating and the Big Fat American Dream. Jason, welcome to Milk Street.
1: Hey, Chris. Thanks for having me.
0: So years ago, 15 years ago, I went to the hot dog eating contest, Coney Island, right? And Joey Chestnut was there. I think he won. And what I didn't expect was the enthusiasm for the process, which only lasted under 15 minutes, I think 11 or 12 minutes. It was exciting to watch, right? And it wasn't just that everyone was drinking a lot of beer and it was sunny out and everything else. There was a real thrill to it. So my first question is, why do you think it is so compelling? And it is compelling on some level.
1: Yeah, well, I mean, if you ever get a chance to see one of these competitions up close, someone like Joey Chestnut, he has the current record for hot dogs and buns at the Nathan's contest. I think it's 76 hot dogs and buns in 10 minutes.
0: Jeez.
1: Or if you see sort of his predecessor, in my mind, the greatest eater of all time, Takeru Kobayashi of Japan. If you see them eat hot dogs or anything, really, you will not be able to look away. Whatever you think about competitive eating, if it's horrifying to you or what, you know, there's something that they're doing that most people can't do, and it's amazing to see up close. I mean, I still remember watching a 105-pound woman eat 46 dozen raw oysters in 10 minutes, and I was

0: downhill racing. Is it your understanding, we have the science of it, is your understanding that a Joey Chestnut actually has some sort of physiological advantage, or the Black Widow, this 110-pound competitive eater, going into this? Or this is just a function of training and actually mental toughness?
1: I think it's both. There's definite training, and that's sort of a new phenomenon in the modern era of competitive eating. You know, there's a whole history to this that goes back to the 70s, to the 80s, you know, when the Nathan's hot dog eating contest was much more of a local sort of feel-good event. It was the kind of thing, you know, happened on July 4th every year in Coney Island, and the people who ran it would, you know, they would find competitors by just sort of like going up to big looking guys who happened to be at Coney Island for the day with their families and ask them if they wanted to be in a hot dog eating contest, right? So some of the great sort of early champions of the Nathan's contest were just like large guys from Queens, and they would show up with their family, with their crew, and they would eat, you know, like, I don't know, some normal amount of hot dogs and buns, like a large amount, but something kind of normal, like 14 or 15. And then they would go back to their house and they would, you know, have a barbecue and tell stories about it. But, you know, in the late 90s and early 2000s, competitive eating in America became professionalized. There was suddenly a league. There was marketing. There were prizes that were pretty big. There were corporate sponsorships. And you started to see eaters come into the game who really treated it like a sport, and they trained for it. They would systematically sort of stretch their stomachs, for example, with liquid training, and just sort of progressively try to contain more and more poundage in their stomachs. Probably not super healthy long term. And Kobayashi, a couple of years ago, announced his retirement from competitive eating because he said all of the years of training had damaged his ability to taste and to smell food. So he didn't want to do it anymore.
0: So what are some of the mechanical approaches to consuming dozens of hot dogs in 10 or 15 minutes?
1: So there was some art to this before Takeru Kobayashi, but Kobayashi really changed forever how the mechanics of how people eat this much in such a short amount of time. So, so the pivotal year was 2001. This skinny Japanese guy, 23 years old, nobody knew who he was, showed up at Coney Island for the contest, and the record at that time was 25 hot dogs and buns in 12 minutes, which everyone thought was a stupendous number, right? But the contest began, and Kobayashi, about 2 minutes into it, 3 minutes into it, all of the other eaters they stopped eating and they were watching Kobayashi eat because they had never seen anything like it. And he had come up with this entirely new innovative method where he separated the hot dog from the bun, and then he snapped the hot dogs in half, and he would snap the bun in half, dunk the bun in water and eat it, and then eat the hot dogs separately. And, you know, this is sort of like akin to the Fosbury flop in the high jump. It was just a technical innovation that was a better way to eat hot dogs really fast. And so like 3 minutes into the contest, he had already eaten 30 hot dogs. They ran out of the deli card numbers. There were 9 minutes left. And Kobayashi ended up eating 50 hot dogs that day. Yeah. But there's something that's happening sort of like psychologically in an eating contest that I think is interesting. There's some kind of like psychological allure. And when I was beginning to report the book Horseman of the Esophagus, you know, I kind of felt like this piece of food culture had been ignored. You know, people laughed at it. They made jokes. And to me, it was interesting. I was curious. You know, food culture is culture. And this was something that was real.
0: I think it's because we all can identify with these people, unlike the gymnast, unlike, you know, these incredible athletes, the marathon runners, because we've all overeaten. We know what it feels like. And when they go past the third or fourth hot dog, you're just going like, I can't understand how this is happening. And you're trying to understand what it must feel like. And it makes you ill, but it's kind of watching something when you know, the car crash, you can't turn away from.
1: Sure.
0: Right? I mean, you just have to watch. And I remember watching Joey Chestnut, and the more dogs he put down his throat, the more I was just waiting. I don't know. I was waiting for him to explode. I guess I was waiting for him to just throw up, to be honest.
1: Yeah. Well, that would be a reversal of fortune, as they call it.
0: Yes.
1: And grounds for it.

0: dismissal.
1: Dismissal.
0: Yeah.
1: Right.
0: I think you're right. I think, you know, eating is something that we all do, obviously, but we don't do it like the competitive eaters do. But there are a lot of anxieties and neuroses around food, right? Like, we all worry to some degree about what we eat and how we eat it. And when we watch an eating contest, we're watching a funhouse mirror version of our own relationship with food. And so, in a sense, maybe eating contests are performing this very useful psychological function. You know, they're showing us this animal act that we all participate in, but it's happening in an environment where there are safety rules. And so it's almost like this display of gluttony that has been kind of been made safe for you to look at and think about behind glass.
1: I love it that now competitive eating is philosophical. I just think that, or psychological.
0: I mean, you can get analytical about it if you want, you know.
1: So tell me about, you write about the Glutton Bowl from 2002, America's first eating show debuted. This sounds, I don't know how to describe it except disgusting. 32 male competitors, 2 females, hard-boiled eggs, butter, beef tongue, hot dogs, mayonnaise, hamburgers, monster sushi rolls, cow brains, and Rocky Mountain oysters, which are bull testicles. You said a large oil drum above the eaters on a mechanical pulley system. The producer pressed a button. The drum tips over and showers that round's food into a giant glass bowl below. It sounds, well, revolting, I think, is a good adjective.
0: Yeah, I think Takeru Kobayashi in the Glutton Bowl ate 17 pounds of cow brains in 15 minutes. Yeah. I have all of these facts kicking around in my head like other people have sports statistics, you know, baseball or football or whatever. Yeah, so the Glutton Bowl was kind of like a pre-reality TV phenomenon of pro eating, like pre-fear factor.
1: Right.
0: I hope that whatever competitive eating becomes, it is not this, because it seemed like the worst possible intersection of eating and TV.
1: Right.
0: But there are many other kinds of eating that feel more wholesome and local and even sort of social.
1: Well, I also love that Ralph Nader, who, you know, had an opinion about anything and everything, he said there were 4 signs of societal decay in 2003, and the 4th was competitive eating.
0: Yeah, right, right.
1: Like, I that's a bit of a stretch, don't you think? I mean,
0: you know, I can see his perspective. Like, I guess if you are horrified by America generally, then eating contests are, you know, a perfect caricature of everything that's awful about America, right? Like, it takes a lot of different things that are kind of quintessentially American and mashes them together in this one strange and riveting thing. You know, you've got our love of food and particularly large quantities of food, but then our passion for competitive sports and our mania for ranking every kind of human capability. And, you know, and maybe more than anything, it's about our, you know, our insistence on entertaining ourselves.
1: I love it because it does say something about America, which I dearly love. That is, we don't have a governor on our appetite, right? I mean, we just go out there and try to eat 75 hot dogs or, you know, 17 pounds of cow brains. We're just unfiltered and unchained.
0: Yeah.
1: And that can be distressing from time to time, but it is the great strength of America, is that there are no limits, right? And that's why I like it, I think.
0: Yeah, I think that's very true. You can see it as an expression of freedom. Absolutely. There's a wonderful story, a myth about how the Nathan's hot dog contest began that kind of expresses this. So the myth is that there were 4 immigrants spending the day on Coney Island in 1916, and they were having an argument about who was the more American. And they decided to settle it by going to the Nathan's famous hot dog stand, which had just been opened that year. And they have a hot dog eating contest right then and there in Coney Island to prove who is the most American. Now, there's no evidence that this actually happened. I suspect the story is made up, but there's something real behind the idea, right? It's what you said. It's this idea of an America without limits. And part of what brought immigrants here were the stories that they heard about American abundance, right? And those stories, to some extent, were true.
1: So how many different contests did you go to report on this? And what were some of the other things people were eating?
0: Yeah, so I ended up going to 27 different eating contests, 13 states. I saw people eat hot dogs, of course, but also chicken wings, oysters, french fries, hamburgers, chili, pozole,
1: Were there any like blueberry pie, the classic, you know, contests?
0: Oh, sure. Yeah. I mean, there have been, you know, small town pie eating contests in America for hundreds of years. You know, you would go into your town center and you would, you know, watch the parade, and then you would, you know, eat a pie on, you know, in the contest. And I went to a couple of those too, and they're still around and they're great.
1: Well, that wasn't that in the Stephen King movie Stand By Me?
0: Oh, sure. Yeah, there was the famous pie eating contest in Stand By Me.
1: The famous that becomes vomiting.
0: A barf-a-rama. Yeah.
1: Yes. Yeah. That's good. What about some of the other competitive eaters? We talked about Joey Chestnut. We've talked about the Black Widow. Are there some other folks out there who are interesting or have an interesting story in this business?
0: Yeah, absolutely. I can give you my own sort of personal Hall of Famers. So one of the old timers, Frank Large De La Rosa, my favorite nickname. This is one of the sort of the classic big men who would go to the old school contests and just because he happened to be there on the day with his family and go up and eat a bunch of hot dogs. And so in 1991, he ate 21 hot dogs and buns. Then he won the contest again the following year. But he said later that I'm just a guy from Queens who showed up that day with some friends to have fun and I won it all. Hungry Charles Hardy. He was a corrections officer in Brooklyn. Once went to Japan and ate 15 feet of sushi in a single sitting.
1: Jeez.
0: He set records in shrimp and cabbage. A Hall of Famer for sure. Tim Eater X Janis is another interesting one. He tied Ed Jarvis's cannoli record, 26 cannoli. Set some records of his own. He worked in New York as a day trader. But he had become disillusioned with his trading job, and he was looking for something, I think, more physical, more tangible.
1: One thing that surprised me was interviewing Sonya, the Black Widow. She was very circumspect, low-key, modest. She didn't seem like archetypal, you know, competitive eater.
0: Yeah, Sonya Thomas's story was interesting. She was definitely the top woman on the circuit when I was reporting. She started competing after watching, I think, the 2002 Nathan's hot dog contest on TV and thinking, you know, wow, I wonder if I could do that. She went to a 7-Eleven and bought one hot dog and tried to eat it really fast, and she couldn't. But she was very determined, and she just kept practicing. I mean, she has so many records. She set so many records. Crayfish, cheesecake, fruitcake, turducken, quesadilla, jambalaya. And you're right, she was very modest, almost no bravado at all, just a lot of determination and physical talent.
1: I think that's what, I mean, to go back to an earlier question about, you know, why this is so particularly American and why I love it. I think the idea of someone getting out of bed in the morning like Sonya and saying, I think I can do that. I mean, that's probably the most American sentence in the world, right? I think I can do that. When it's something you have no experience with, you have no particular aptitude for, but she has the will to do it.
0: Yeah.
1: And that really for me is at the core of the American psyche, is saying, yeah, you know, I'm going to go, you know, 1500 miles in a Conestoga wagon to the Oregon Trail and probably die halfway there. But you know what? I think I can do it.
0: Yeah, I agree. It's about that embrace of risk and refusal to accept apparent physical limitations. Yeah.
1: Yeah, you accept the fact you don't consider you have limitations.
0: Right. Yeah, I do think there's something quintessentially American about eating contests and how it's been professionalized here and how it's spread. And it was the eaters themselves that decided to make it a sport just by saying, like, yeah, I can do this. I can do this, and I can do it better than anyone else. And even if everyone thinks that I'm ridiculous for training for this like it's a sport, I'm going to do it anyway, and I'm going to show people something physically amazing, and I'm going to show that they're wrong. And there's something kind of inspiring about that.
1: Jason, it's been a pleasure. I think I'm going to skip dinner tonight, but hope to have you back soon. Take care.
0: Thanks, Chris. That was fun.
1: That was Jason Fagone, author of Horsemen of the Esophagus, Competitive Eating, and the Big Fat American Dream. Competitive eating is, well, nothing new. One Roman contestant devoured 500 dried figs, as well as 100 peaches, 10 melons, plus grapes and oysters. Now, maybe this story's apocryphal, but if only half true, he puts the current Nathan Hot Dog contestants to shame. Nicholas Wood, the great eater of Kent, was said to consume an entire duck, feathers and all, and dozens of raw pigeons during another contest. He often bet on his own performance, and he died broke. New York Yankees outfielder Ping Bodie competed in a 1919 pasta-eating contest against an ostrich in Jacksonville, Florida. The ostrich passed out at the 11th bowl, but Bodie won by default. In 1963, Eddie Bozo Miller ate 27 chickens at a Trader Vic's restaurant in San Francisco to win the Guinness Book of Records title, World's Greatest Trencherman. The takeaway? Well, like many things in life, eating can be two things at once, both sport and pleasure. But there is no pleasure in the sport of eating. 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Coming up, Adam Gopnik's rigorous test to find the most American dish.
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1: I'm Christopher Kimball. You're listening to Milk Street Radio. Right now, Adam Gopnik reflects on 250 years of American eating. Adam, how are you?
3: I am fine, Chris, and never finer than on the glorious 4th of July. And in thinking about that celebration, like you, I love the 4th of July, I began thinking about an eternal question. What's the most American of American foods? Now, I know that the most evident candidate on our list is obviously the hamburger. But the hamburger carries within it the secret of its identity. It comes to us from Hamburg. And though we can make the case for the cheeseburger on a sesame bun with purple onion and pickles as being distinctly American, nonetheless, I think it's truly on loan from Germany, the idea of cooked ground beef as a meal.
1: Well, in Oaxaca, where I just was, they serve an amazing burger. I just want to claim it has ham on it, two kinds of cheese, including quesillo. It has pineapple on it, onions. It just the list goes on and on. So, you know, some cultures have actually bettered us in the hamburger world.
3: It is so interesting that you say that because that leads elegantly to my next candidate for the most American of American foods, and that, of course, is pizza. People will tell you that pizza was a local Neapolitan Italian dish which got nationalized in America, but the truth is, in fact, it is almost entirely American. It was GIs, particularly after the Second World War, who made super hot ovens and then created the pizza that we know. There's even a sociologist, Chris, named Aga Hananda Bharati, who invented what he called, and it's a standard term in sociology, the pizza effect. And what he meant by that is something that comes in the most marginal way from one culture, gets hugely magnified in another culture, and then returns to the original culture in an unrecognizable form. So I think you can make a reasonable case for pizza as the most American of American food exactly because it is a story of immigration of a slender idea, which then becomes enormously enriched.
1: But there is an appendix to this, which Brazil has, I think, more pizzerias than any other place in the world. And, and they do very high-end pizzas like white tablecloth pizza, which I think is pretty unusual.
3: Pizza has now extended its empire to the entire world, and you can find it everywhere, including most comically in Rome. But though you can make a good case for pizza, the most American of American foods for me are twofold. The first is cornbread, right?
1: That's a
3: because
1: good one.
3: It's an obstinate mystery. Think about how flummoxed the pioneers and the pilgrims must have been when they had corn and they ground it up into meal and they expected it to act the way wheat acts, and it's gluten in it, and it would rise and become bread-like in that way, and it simply never will. And so we have all of these elaborate ways, some of them borrowed from the indigenous peoples, of making corn into what resembles bread. And that's something that is only in America. But I wouldn't even end with cornbread as my most American of American foods. You know what I would end with after much thought? Pie.
1: Oh, yeah. That's
3: pie
1: true.
3: With a crust at the bottom and a crust on top is a uniquely American delight. And if I had to choose one pie among them all, it wouldn't, I think, be apple pie, in part because you can get a Normandy apple tart right. in France that is oddly close, even though it doesn't have a top crust, to the charisma of apple pie. No, my choice for the most American of American foods for this 4th of July is the true cherry pie with a lattice crust.
1: Yeah. I would add one thing, though, okay? And I know mm-hmm. that there are many layered torts in Austria and Vienna, et cetera. But I think the American layer cake is really not European. It's something totally different. Like a southern coconut cake. The southern cake, which in the yes. late 19th century, was a really unique invention, I think, right?
3: It's so funny you mention that, Chris, because my good wife, Martha, was making the case strongly with me for birthday cake as the most American of American foods. Exactly. The layer cake,
1: layer
3: the
1: cake.
3: Buttercream yeah. chocolate layer cake, or the great coconut cake. And I will allow that. But the truth is that cakes as a concept is extremely widespread, and you can find decent cakes in France. You will never find a good pie in our
1: That's
3: American
1: true.
3: Sense.
1: That's true.
3: Anywhere except in America. And you know what else I love about the cherry pie? You know I love tart cherries. We've talked about that yeah. in the past. But it also has two beautiful kinds of bookends or piers at either end. One is George Washington, who loved cherries more than any other fruit. And this will shock you, Chris, who the evidence shows probably did, if not actually chop down the cherry tree, at least swing his hatchet at it.
1: George Washington loved cherries. Why did he want to cut down the cherry tree?
3: Well, the best version of the story we have is that he did not chop down the cherry tree. The verb in Parson Weems' famous biography is barked the cherry tree. He barked the cherry tree. So the idea is he was swinging his brand new hatchet and he cut into the bark of the cherry tree, not intending to chop it down, just with the hyper excitement of youth. And his father then said, George, what are you doing barking the cherry tree? And he said, oh, Pop, I can't lie. I did that. That sounds like George Washington to me. And then the other great pier on which the Americanness of the cherry pie sits has to do, of course, with the Greensboro Four, those four brave young black men who went into the forbidden Woolworth's lunch counter in North Carolina in February of 1960 and sat down and ordered the best snack you can possibly have, coffee and cherry pie. And they sat there waiting for their coffee and cherry pie just as long as it took. Yeah. All of those wonderful and delightful 4th of July foods we've looked at have an Americanness that's completely patriotic, and we love them for their Americanness. But every single time we look at any of the things that are most American, we recognize, as with pizza, as with the Montmorency cherry, as with the hamburger from Hamburg, we recognize that patriotism is hybrid. It's a love of place and terrain, and along with it, a recognition that that emotion and pleasure comes from many places. Can I leave you with one last thought, Chris?
1: Please be my guest.
3: Do you remember I talked about that great sociologist, Baratti, uh-huh. who invented the pizza effect? He was born as Leopold Fischer in Austria and assumed an Indian identity out of his love for Hindu culture. That's a very American story.
1: I need to change my name. Kimball is just not going to cut it. No more.
3: No more.
1: Well, thank you very much. Happy July 4th. And I think I will add coconut cake to my list. But cornbread and cherry pie certainly are at the top. Adam, thank you.
3: Thank you, Chris. Happy 4th.
1: That was Adam Gopnik, staff writer at The New Yorker. That's it for today. 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You can also find us on Facebook at Christopher Kimball's Milk Street, on Instagram at 177 Milk Street. Happy 4th of July from all of us here at Milk Street. We'll be back next week with more food stories and kitchen questions. And thanks, as always, for listening.
4: 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Assistant producer Mari Orozco. 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

0: Thank you. Please, please, go on. Hello and welcome once again to Mountain Stage, live performance radio from the Mountain State of West Virginia. I'm little Davey Mayfield, standing in for Kathy Matea this week, and we are back at our home away from home, West Virginia University's Kennedy Creative Arts Center, here in beautiful Morgantown, West Virginia. We are thrilled to be here with you and glad that you joined us. One of the most prolific rockers of his era is back with a new group and a bold new Latin-inspired sound. We are stoked to welcome back Chuck Prophet and his Cumbia Shoes. That's right. Also in our next hour, an award-winning bluegrass band with some of the nation's hottest pickers and singers. The Steel Drivers are back with us. Mercy. And later in this hour, we'll hear from a progressive Canadian-born singer-songwriter with an innovative sound. Basha Bulat is here. That's right. And in just a little bit, an endearing roots trio with a sound you'll be leaning into from the moment you hear them. The Wildwoods are with us. But our first performer gave her first performance when she was 2 years old, wrote her first song at age 8, taught herself guitar by 12, and played her first paying gig at 15. It's what you call a late bloomer. After attending the Musicians Institute in Los Angeles, she moved to Austin, Texas, eventually releasing her breakout debut album, Mad 20s, which debuted at number one on the Americana Music Association album chart. And this spring, she released The Void, produced by Grammy winner Eric Krasno, a deeply personal album that mixes roadhouse roots rock with modern folk and blues. Please welcome back to the Mountain Stage, Taylor Ray.
1: Thank you, David. Thank you so much.

Thank you. Thank you so much. Thank you, thank you. It is so lovely to be back here. My name is Taylor Ray. I am from Austin, Texas, by way of Santa Cruz, California. And I did put out a record earlier this year called The Void. And spoiler alert, it's not a collection of happy songs necessarily. And we have, there's so many incredible artists on the bill tonight, and I know it'll take you through the range of the emotional spectrum. And I'm starting us off on the very dark and moody side of that spectrum. So with that being said, this is another song off The Void about being gaslit by a narcissist.

Thank you. I'm going to do a song that I started writing in the middle of the night at the Austin airport, kind of right in the middle of COVID. There were no Ubers or Lyfts. And I was kind of freaking out. So naturally, at almost 30 years old, as a grown woman, I called my mother. And she got in the car and drove 40 minutes down to the airport. And it was very eerie. Nobody was there. No one was standing outside. And I was just kind of sitting on the curb. And I decided to make a dramatic scene that much more dramatic by pulling my guitar out and writing a sad song. And there was just this like creepy woman's voice that's like the automated, like, no curbside parking allowed, you know, loading and unloading. And so I took out my phone and did a voice memo, and I ended up using that original voice memo in this recording at the very end where you can hear her voice saying that. So this one's called The Airport Song.

Thank you so much. If you'd like to check out the new album, it is called The Void. Thank you so much for having me again. My name is Taylor Ray, and I'm gonna end with a song called Maybe I'm the Villain. This one's about intergenerational trauma. It only gets lighter from here, guys, don't worry.

LaRae, everybody. Taylor has a brand new album out called The Void, which was produced by Grammy winner Eric Krasno. It's a gorgeous sounding album. I highly recommend it. Give it up one more time for Taylor Ray. Well, it is time to welcome our singer, Julie Adams, to do a song for you now. She'll be joined today, as always, by the Mountain Stage Band. Ron Soule is the leader of the band on acoustic guitar and harmonica. Bob Thompson is at the piano. Michael Lipton on electric guitar. Steve Hill on the bass. And Ahmed Solomon is the man with the seat keeping the beat. Julie has chosen a Terry Evans song for you called Too Many Ups and Downs. Ain't that the truth? Please welcome to the Mountain Stage, Julie Adams.

Too many ups and downs. Give it up one more time for Julie Adams and the Mighty Capable Mountain Stage Band. 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
1: 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Our next act hails from Lincoln, Nebraska, where their roots run deep in the soil of folk and Americana. Led by Noah and Chloe Ghost, along with Andrew Vagalis on bass, the Wildwoods have built a loyal following across the Midwest and beyond, with a style that blends the intimacy of front porch folk with the sweep of modern Americana. Their latest album, Dear Meadowlark, continues their rise with songs that invite listeners into a world of honesty, hope, and harmony. Making their Mountain Stage debut, please welcome the Wildwoods.
2: Thank you. This song is truly, I feel like it's a love letter to all of our family and friends back home, and I feel like it really wrapped the ending of the album up perfectly. So here's Postcards from Somewhere.

0: Yeah, the song's just about following your person wherever they go. The song's I Will Follow You to Willow, like Chloe said, but Willow's not, it was just a neat word, okay? I'd written it down, I thought, that's a neat word. But, you know, I'll follow you to Willow, I'll follow you to Burlington Coat Factory, I don't know. Wherever they go.
1: I've never been there, so.
0: We'll make it happen.

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0: 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One more time for the Wildwoods. 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
0: Our next guest hails from Montreal and is one of Canada's most captivating singer-songwriters. A gifted multi-instrumentalist, Basha is renowned for her rare command of the auto harp, which you're about to witness. She grew up immersed in music, honing her craft in London, Ontario, where she earned an English degree before trading academia for the stage. And I'm glad she did. She started turning heads with her debut album, Oh My Darling, and since then, she's gone on to release a string of awesome albums. She's appeared on The Late Show with Stephen Colbert. She's toured with the likes of Nick Cave, Sufjan Stevens, and St. Vincent. She's received 2 Polaris Prize nods, and she's earned 5 Juno nominations. Her latest album, Basha's Palace, continues her evolution, weaving dreamlike textures with deeply personal songwriting. Making her mountain stage debut, please welcome Basha Bulat.

Thank you very much. My name is Basha Bouat, and I am from Montreal, Canada, and this is my first time to West Virginia. So thank you, Mountain Stage, for bringing me to this beautiful part of the world. These are all songs from a record I have called Basha's Palace, which is my fancy way of describing my very 1970s basement, where I made this new record with my cat hanging out in the wee hours of the morning while my babies were sleeping. I have two little girls, 4 and 2, so my part of the show today is brought to you by grandparents. Grandma power. Well, and this is one of those basement songs. Nothing has reminded me of how capable I am of making mistakes.

that I've discovered, they really remind you of where you came from. And a lot of people ask me about my name, Basha Bulat. What kind of name is that? Well, it's a Polish name. And I'm the first one in my family that was born in Canada. So my parents wanted to share our cultural heritage with me from a very young age. And my mother was a musician like me, so she played guitar and she played piano. She wanted me to know all about Chopin and the folk music of the Gorala people, the Highlanders in Poland. And my father's favorite music was a genre called disco polo, which sounds everything like you think it sounds like, and more. And I could not stand it growing up. But lo and behold, after my father passed, I went looking for him in all those songs. And I discovered, much to my chagrin, that I'm definitely half folky like my mom. And for all the people on the radio, I'm wearing really big red boots, so I'm half disco polo like my dad. And this is the folk song about it.

And now I know you're all going to go home tonight and look up Disco Polo. There's some really good songs in there. I was totally wrong. Well, earlier today, I don't know if this happened anywhere else outside this incredible theater and beautiful building, but we lost power, actually. Did that happen to anyone in the audience, too? No? Well, we were kind of in the basement thinking, okay, what are we going to do if the power doesn't come back on? And nobody thought the show wouldn't go on, which was kind of such a beautiful testament to this show, which I'm so honored to be a part of, and public radio. And thank you all for coming to support live music. It's truly an honor to be here. Made me think about this song called Curtain Call that I wrote. Once again, my name is Basha Bulat. I hope I get to do this again sometime soon in beautiful West Virginia.

Basha Bulat, everybody. She will be touring in her home province of Quebec this winter. Her brand new album out on Secret City Records is called Basha's Palace. How about another round of applause for Basha Bulat, everybody? We'd like to say a special hello to you right now if you're listening over WLTR in Columbia, South Carolina, on South Carolina Public Radio. And hello to our friends listening to WUMB in Boston, Massachusetts. We're glad to have you listening, and we hope you can join us next week as guest host Connor Knighton from CBS Sunday Morning steps in, filling in for me, filling in for Kathy Mattea, to welcome The Baseball Project, featuring members of REM and the Dream Syndicate, as well as The Minus Five, a solo electric set from Bob Mould, the DB's co-founder Chris Stamey and Loose Cattle, a rock band featuring West Virginia native and Tony Award winner Michael Cerveris. 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

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KHNS, Haines, Skagway, Kluckwan.

Well, howdy again, music lovers of planet Earth. And welcome to the second hour of Mountain Stage. I'm David Mayfield, sitting in for Kathy Mattea, and I'm thrilled that you joined us. We are here at the Kennedy Creative Arts Center on the campus of West Virginia University in beautiful Morgantown, West Virginia. And if you're just joining us, you will be very glad you did. Still to come, we'll hear from San Francisco's resident rocker, Chuck Prophet, and his cumbia shoes. Ever since forming in Nashville in 2005, the Steel Drivers have been shaking up the bluegrass scene with their gritty blend of tradition and soul. Celebrating their 20th anniversary as a band, and I think they've been performing on Mountain Stage from the very beginning, so we are big fans. Along the way, they've collected Americana Music Association Awards, IBMA Awards, multiple Grammy nominations, and their 2016 release, The Muscle Shoals Recordings, won the Grammy for Best Bluegrass Album. That's right, their music has topped the Billboard Bluegrass charts. Their album, Bad For You, debuted at number one on the Bluegrass charts. Their latest record, Outrun, pays tribute to founding member, the late, great Mike Henderson. Like their previous records, it's passionate, poetic, and never predictable. This is Bluegrass for the Working Man. Well, let me let them work. Please welcome back to the Mountain Stage, the Steel Drivers.

Mountain Stage. I think I've lost track of how many times I personally have been here. I know a number of years ago they gave me a jacket, so I think that means I'm in the band. Which is awesome. Truly an incredible honor. We love this show. So we're going to feature some songs off our brand new record, Outrun, that came out back in May. And this next one, folks seem to be enjoying a good bit. Ladies, we wrote this one for you. A lot of our songs seem to be from the male perspective, but we thought it was time that the ladies had another song. Sneak in a few every now and again. All I'm going to say about this one is, it was justified, and he deserved it.

Tammy Rogers song.

some of our favorite subject matter. I don't know if any of you have heard us before. We're kind of known for uneasy listening music. That's where bad things happen to good people. Kind of like the Lifetime Channel, Richard says. Usually there's so much orneriness going on that at the end of an LP we would put a song of redemption or a nice song of some sort. And Mr. Matt Dame over here, he and his cohorts from Muscle Shoals, Gary Baker and Greg Barnhill, came up with just a wonderful song, kind of from the perspective of the guy who is looking for one good day to build upon, and then the next way, he may be just right on his way. So hope you'll listen to this, On My Way.

So we sure appreciate Mountain Stage for having us back. And like David said earlier, we are celebrating our 20th anniversary this year, which is crazy. Crazy to think about. But to finish out our portion of the program, we're going to go back to that very first black record. And I think that's where we got our reputation as a bluegrass party band. So on behalf of Richard, Brent, Matt, Mike, and myself, Tammy, we thank you. And here's one. If you know it, sing along. Even though you're out there in radio land, you too can sing along. It's one called Drinking Dark Whiskey.

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0: 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California singer, songwriter, guitarist, and producer Chuck Prophet has spent four decades carving out a place as one of America's most distinctive rock and roll storytellers. From his early days with the psychedelic desert rock band Green on Red to a solo career that's earned him acclaim for his sharp lyrics, fiery guitar work, and a live show that always feels like the last one he'll ever play. A prolific writer, his songs have been covered by everyone from Solomon Burke to Heart and even the boss himself, Bruce Springsteen. And he hasn't just survived the music industry for 40 years, he's also a cancer survivor. And it was during his recovery that he found new inspiration in the vibrant rhythms of cumbia music. Teaming up with California band Quien Sabe, he's released Wake the Dead. He says his mission is to erase the space between the stage and the audience. And tonight, he's here to do just that. If you're listening in your car, pull over. Friend of Mountain Stage, Chuck Prophet and his cumbia shoes.

Hello, Mountain Stage. It's your old friend Chuck Prophet here. Please allow me to introduce my band, the Cumbia Shoes, one time. That's James DePrato on the guitar. Mario Cortez on the percussion. Jandro El Flaco Gomez on the guitar and the organ. Vicente Rodriguez back there on the drums. And Mike Anderson making it all possible on the bass guitar, everybody. We have come all the way from San Francisco, California, the cool, gray city of love. And with your help tonight, we're hoping that West Virginia is going to put us on the map. All right. How about a little commotion for the Cumbia Shoes? One time.

Thanks so much, ladies and gentlemen. We're going to play another song off our latest LP, Wake the Dead. And Mr. Soundman, this next song features the Gibson J45. It's called First Came the Thunder.

0: Well, thank you very much. You guys want to hear another song?
1: Yeah!
0: All right. Well, we've come prepared. This next song is called Sally Was a Cop. I wrote this with my dear friend Alejandro Escovedo. And I'd love to tell you what this song is about, but I don't want to bum anybody out.

0: Thank you, everybody. Thank you, Mountain Stage.
1: Chuck Prophet in his Cumbia shoes. That new album, Wake the Dead, is available from Yep Rock Records. They're so cool! Give it up one more time for Chuck Prophet in his Cumbia shoes. And keep it going for the Steel Drivers. And Taylor Ray. The Wildwoods. And Basha Bulat. And a big thank you to everybody here in Morgantown on the campus of West Virginia University. And thanks to you out there listening on the radio, because without you, well, there'd be no Mountain Stage, and that would make me sad. I hope you'll be back next week when Connor Knighton guest hosts as we welcome the Baseball Project, The Minus Five, Bob Mould, Chris Stamey, and Loose Cattle. Mountain Stage is produced by Larry Gross and Adam Harris. Senior producer is Jeff Shirley. Associate producers are John Ingram and Mallory Richards. We're engineered by Patrick Stevens, Richie Collins, Jay Lipschitz, and Greg McGowan. 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Lodging is provided by the Marriott Town Center Hotel, centrally located for the business and pleasure traveler in downtown Charleston, West Virginia. Mountain Stage was founded by Andy Ridenour, Francis Fisher, and Larry Gross. Why don't you go out and hear some live music? 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

0: Bioneers is brought to you in part by Melissa Aronson, supporting Bioneers, a program that considers solutions for a sustainable future that's socially just, economically sane, and environmentally healthy.
1: Welcome to the Bioneers, revolution from the heart of nature and the human heart.
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0: We are all mammals, and under the skin, we have almost everything in common, and our imperatives are the same. Find food, stay alive, keep our babies alive, take care of our children. That's what life is for mammals. Under the skin, we are all kin, we are family.
1: In this program, visionary naturalist and conservationist Carl Safina delves into the realm of non-human animals and our interconnected relationships to them, and asks, what do we as humans need to learn from the natural world that we're part of? I'm Neil Harvey. This is Under the Skin, We're All Kin, reading the minds of animals. Calling someone an animal means they're less than human, not worthy of respect, rights, or even of life itself. It's been the code word to justify countless atrocities, including the wholesale decimation of wildlife and even human genocide. But in truth, and in biological fact, human beings are animals. Scientists continue to find that intelligence and what we call consciousness appear to saturate all of nature. Clearly, it's high time to think differently about just what it means to be an animal. It's also high time to reconsider what it means to be human. Since humans are animals people too? How can we know what it's like to be other than human? How can we see into the minds of animals? As we hurtle into this sixth age of extinctions, the first caused by the human hand, half the world's biodiversity will perish within the 21st century. Will we find redemption and change course when we understand that under the skin we're all kin, as Carl Safina says? As a naturalist and the inaugural chair for Nature and Humanity at the State University of New York at Stony Brook, Carl Safina has merged decades of field observations with cutting-edge neuroscience to challenge our views of fixed boundaries between humans and other than human animals. It turns out we have a whole lot more in common than we thought. Safina spoke at a Bioneers conference.
0: Today we're going to try to simply ask and answer one simple question that many of you ask yourself several times a week, and that is, does my dog really love me, or does she just want a treat? Well, I think that simply by looking at our beloved pets, we can easily see that, yes, of course, they really love us, and just by looking at them, it's easy to see what's going on in those furry little heads. Right? Isn't it easy to see? Or maybe you can't really tell what's going on. But I'll tell you what, something is going on. You can't tell me that nothing is going on. And here's something a little weird. Why is our question, do you love me? Hey, that's not a question about them. That's a question about me. That's my insecurity talking. Do you love me is not a question about them. That's not how you get to know somebody better. So I needed a different question because that question wasn't helping me get in. And my question became, who are you? That's a question about you. Now there are capacities of the human mind. We know that the human mind has these capacities, but are these capacities of only the human mind? What else is happening in the brains that share this planet with us? Nothing? Is nothing happening? But for a long time, many scientists said, well, we can't know. So the question of what goes on in other creatures' minds, if they even have minds, is not a scientific question because there's no way in. But that is not true, because there are some good ways in. We can look at brains, we can consider evolution, and we can watch what they do. You can see brains, but you cannot see the minds. That might seem like a dead end. However, you can see the workings of a mind in the logic of behaviors. Jellyfish were the first animals in the world to have nerves, neurons, nerve cells. And it's still true that a nerve cell is a nerve cell, whether it's in a jellyfish or a dog or a human or a crayfish. Jellyfish gave rise to chordates. Chordates gave rise to vertebrates. Vertebrates came out of the sea, built auditoriums, and had conferences. And here we all are. But our nerve cells are very much like jellyfish nerve cells individually. Octopuses are mollusks, and yet they recognize human faces and use tools as well as do most apes. How do we honor the ape-like intelligence of octopuses? We boil them by the thousands. On coral reefs, there are fish called groupers. And several kinds of groupers, if they chase a fish that they'd like to eat into a crevice in the rocks or the coral, they sometimes go to where they know a moray eel is sleeping. They have a way of signaling to the moray, follow me. The moray understands that signal, often will follow. Then the grouper says, it's here. And the moray understands that too. And the moray will go in. And sometimes the moray will get the fish, and sometimes the fish will bolt out, and the grouper will get the fish. This is an ancient interspecies communication partnership, and people didn't know about this until about a decade ago. And when I say people, I mean the 17 people who read that paper. How do we honor this ancient partnership? You might think boiled, but no. Fried. Now, a pattern is emerging, and that pattern says a lot more about us than it says about all of them.
1: While Safina was exploring the wondrous lives and cultures of a diversity of animals around the world, the pattern he saw was that humanity has been erasing wildlife at the pace of extinction. He knew he had to do everything he could to stop the biological annihilation. He was instrumental in putting overfishing into the mainstream spotlight and led campaigns to ban drift nets that were destroying entire populations and habitats. He helped rewrite U.S. federal fishery laws and pass a U.N. Global Fisheries Treaty. He worked to conserve dwindling global populations of tuna, sharks, and other threatened marine species. He created the Safina Center to advance the case for life on Earth, which has educated and inspired millions of people to conserve wild things and wild places. Safina's true passion is understanding the nature of other than human animals. What do they do, and why do they do it? Ironically, his curiosity about other creatures took wing growing up in the concrete jungle of Brooklyn, New York.
0: When I was a kid, until I was 10 years old, I lived in a tenement flat in Brooklyn, about as simple an urban apartment as you can be in, and not a place where there is what you would call wildlife. We had alley cats, and there were some sparrows and some pigeons around. So how in the world did I become an almost compulsive nature lover growing up like that? Well, I think that it's really important for us to blur the boundaries between us and nature and stop seeing nature as a category or a place where you go. Like, we think we need food, so we'll go to the supermarket because that's where the food is. And when we need nature, we'll go to the park because that's where the nature is. And that is a destructive and corrosive categorization and separation. So when I lived in this tenement flat, it so happened that my father's hobby was breeding canaries. And unlike many kids who would live in a very wild place, I actually could always watch birds getting on and off their eggs and feeding their little babies from about 4 inches away. And when I was 7, he caved, and I got a flock of homing pigeons. And
2: When you raise pigeons, you stack some boxes in the coop. We used to use peach crates, and you put a bowl in the box, and you provide them with nesting material, and they sort themselves out, and they court, and they figure out who their mates are going to be, and sometimes they fight over all of that, and the adults leave during the day, and then they come home, and they eat supper, and they feed their babies, and they go to sleep. And across the yard, we lived in our own stack of boxes, where the people sorted themselves out and occasionally fought about it, and the adults left during the day, and they came back and fed their babies supper and went to sleep. And I always thought, from the time I was 7, that the lives of us and other animals are essentially the same. They have the same life. It's just different, but it's the same. And then I learned how wrong all this was, and I got my PhD in ecology and all that stuff. And the more I learned, the more I thought, I still think exactly what I thought when I was 7 years old, but now I understand it better.
1: Different, but the same. Is it all that surprising when we know people are animals too?
0: We are all mammals, and under the skin, we have almost everything in common, and our imperatives are the same. Find food, stay alive, keep our babies alive, take care of our children. That's what life is for mammals. Under the skin, they have the same skeleton, the same organs, essentially the same nervous system, the same chemicals that create mood and motivation in human beings create mood and motivation in them. They have the exact same chemicals. In the flippers of whales are the exact same bones that are in your hand. Under the skin, we are all kin. We are organically related. We are family. This is the truth of the matter. And so we see commonalities that we all understand. They understand helping when helping is needed, the same way we do. We see curiosity mostly in the young who are exploring the world for the first time. We see the deep bonds of family relation. We see the deep bonds of mates to one another. Dancing is dancing. Courtship is courtship. We see it and we recognize it for exactly what it actually is.
1: And Carl Safina suggests that once we dissolve the false separation we've made between humans and the rest of nature, things start to look decidedly different. He says that if humans could find their way home over 10,000 miles of totally unmarked ocean to a tiny pinpoint of land to find their own baby, as an albatross can do, or if humans could travel through the air as fast as a peregrine falcon, no doubt we'd call it genius. But since it's not us, we mostly don't care. Until now, perhaps. Carl Safina spoke with us at a Bioneers conference.
3: Well, there's many different ways of trying to understand what intelligence is. It's a definitional kind of a problem. One definition that I kind of like is, intelligence is the ability to solve a problem that you've never been confronted with before, because then you have to have a certain amount of foresight. You have to be able to see something that doesn't really exist yet that you could do to deal with the problem. Some animals are more intelligent than other animals in the sense that they can solve novel problems better or faster. That's just a measure of something about them. I'm very interested in things regardless of whether they're particularly intelligent or not. There are a lot of things that just do incredible things, or they're unbelievably beautiful, or they have extreme abilities, extreme diving abilities, extreme navigational and migrational abilities. And all these things are totally incredible. They have nothing to do with are they smart. It's just that, you know, we live in a beautiful, beautiful world filled with fascinating living things that have somehow found and developed lots of answers to how can we live on Earth.
1: How can we live on Earth? Or more accurately, how can we keep living on Earth when we're unraveling the very web of life on which our human lives and societies depend? We can start by asking our planet mates, because yes, we really are surrounded by genius, and they've been here a whole lot longer than we have.
0: And then we ask a really weird question. Are they even conscious? Why would we ask a question like that? When you get general anesthesia, you become unconscious. That means that the sensory input from your sense organs is something you stop experiencing. It's like you take your eyes and your ears and your nose and disconnect them from your brain. Then when you come out of it, you regain consciousness. You get your senses connected back to your brain. That's what consciousness is. It's an awareness of your senses. Why would we ask whether animals that have eyes and see with them, ears and hear with them, noses and smell with them, who play with each other, are conscious? Because we have a favorite story. And our favorite story is, we're the only ones that matter, and we're the best. I hope you're clapping because you disagree with that statement. In an aquarium in South Africa, there was a nursing age baby bottlenose dolphin. Her name was Dolly. And a keeper was on a break, smoking, looking through the window at the pool. And the little baby Dolly came over and looked at him while he was smoking. And then she went to her mother and she nursed. And then she came back to the window and she let go of all the milk and it surrounded her head like a cloud of smoke. A nursing age infant dolphin got the idea, I'm going to use milk to imitate whatever he's doing. When humans use one material to represent another, we call that art.
1: Carl Safina has no doubt that other than human animals have consciousness. Of course, we can define consciousness, but no one actually knows how it happens or works. Yet most of us think we know it when we see it, and scientists are starting to prove that other creatures experience it.
0: So I was talking to a reporter about this one time, and I thought I was doing a good job of explaining, and she said, okay, you're saying all this stuff, but how do I really, really know, how do you know that other animals can think or feel? And I was trying to think of, well, what is the best scientific paper example that I can use? And then I realized the answer was right on the rug. When my puppy comes over to me and rolls over on her back, now, she doesn't get up from the rug and go over to the dining room table and roll over on her back, right? She comes to me. Why does she do that? Because she's just had a thought. And the thought is, I would like my belly rubbed. And I'm going to go to him because we are family. And I know that if I roll over on my back, I have nothing to fear. I can not only trust him completely, but he knows what I'm asking for, and he knows how to get the job done and make it feel really good. So she has had a thought, and she has felt. And it's not really a lot more complicated than that. But if you think that's not scientific enough, you all have seen your pets sleeping and thinking that they're dreaming because their legs are twitching, and they're going woof, woof, woof, woof. And you say, well, they're dreaming. Well, they are dreaming. You can wire up the brain of a rat and watch it dream. They dream. Now we have scientific proof of what's going on. It's no longer true that there's no scientific way into the mind of others. There is.
1: When we return, more from Carl Safina on how reading the mind of animals inspires us to set our minds to conserving nature. I'm Neil Harvey. 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

0: 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That's Bioneers.org. Among Navajo people, one of the worst insults you can hear is that you're acting as if you have no relatives. As Carl Safina has delved into the minds of animals, the inescapable and agonizing truth is that human animals are ravaging our animal relatives. Entire populations of elephants are getting wiped out for their tusks and teeth, even though we now know elephants are incredibly intelligent and have sophisticated cultures and societies. Likewise, generations of wolves in the U.S. have been wiped out. After federal policies decimated the thriving wolf population in Yellowstone National Park because ranchers were losing a few cattle, the elk and deer populations exploded. The park finally had to bring back the wolves to restore balance to the age-old predator-prey relationship. But it's far more difficult to repair the complex social and cultural relationships among wolves, a bit analogous to how it would be for people experiencing genocide.
1: A wolf pack is a nuclear family. It has usually two breeding adults, mom and dad, and they're young from 2 or 3 years. When they're young, get to be adolescents, they leave to try to find their stake in life, just like in our nuclear families. This family had mom and dad and dad's brother. They went outside the park at the onset of winter because Yellowstone is 7,000 feet. The uncle was shot almost immediately. They retreated. They went back a couple of weeks later. The mother was shot. And then this family that had been very, very stable started to do something weird. Violent sibling rivalry. There had been total order, loyalty, organization, now it was chaos. The most precocious of the wolves, the one on her back there, was kicked out of her family. That's her on the left. The father started wandering around, maybe trying to look for his mate and his brother. He lost his family, he lost his hunting support, he lost his mate and brother, he lost his territory where the food is. I thought she would do okay because she was about the age where she was going to leave anyway, and he was doomed. But what happened instead was, a few months later, she was shot starving at somebody's chicken coop, and he survived. 2 years later, he had a new mate, a new territory, and pups. Why am I telling you the details of that story? Because they have lives, and when we hurt and kill them, the trajectory of life for the survivors is totally changed. It's different from what it would have been. They're not just numbers. They're individuals in families with relationships. We are made individuals by our relationships, and so are they.
0: Denying that other animals feel and experience emotions, including grief, loss, and trauma, allows us to other them, and yes, treat them like animals. The notion that other than human animals have empathy still triggers controversy in the scientific community. Yet we've seen humpback whales rescue seals from killer whales. We've watched wild elephants stand by people who were injured, guarding them through the night until someone came to help. Dolphins help guide distressed ships to shore, and they mourn for human deaths. If animals do fit the definition of personhood that we use for ourselves, aren't animals people too?
1: People who only know one thing about animal behavior know that you're not ever allowed to use this word and do this thing, which is to attribute human thoughts and emotions to other species. This is against the rules. Well, science is supposed to have curiosity and find out what's really going on. So that is unscientific. One of the things they say is that empathy makes us human. Well, it turns out that empathy is one of the oldest emotions because anything that lives in a group needs to have empathy. Empathy is when your mind matches your mood to the mind of your companions. The things that make us human are not the things we keep telling ourselves are the things that make us human. Here's what I think it is. I don't think it's that we do everything totally uniquely and differently. I think it's that we are the extreme animals. We are the most creative and the most destructive and the most compassionate and the cruelest animal that has ever lived. And we are all of those things all the time, all jumbled up together. And that is us. Love and caring is not new with us, and it's not the thing that makes us human. We're not the only ones that care about our mates. We're not the only ones that care about our children. Now, this is not the relationship we are supposed to have with the rest of the living world. It's not the one we want to have. But we don't think about the consequences of our actions, even though we've named ourselves after our brains. And yet, when we expect new human life, we paint animals on the nursery room walls. We don't paint cell phones. We don't paint desks and work cubicles. We paint animals. We don't even realize why we're doing it. Here's why I think we do it. I think because we have a blessing for our babies that we're not even aware of. And what it says is, welcome to this beautiful living world. We're not alone. We have company. And yet every one of those animals in every painting you see of Noah's Ark, these animals deemed worthy of salvation by the Creator, every one of them is in mortal danger now. And their flood is the rising tide of us. So I started by saying, do they love us? That question needs to be turned around. The question is, are we capable, are our human minds capable of loving them enough to simply let them continue to exist on earth with us? And that is a write your own ending kind of a story. Thank you very, very much. Thank you. Thank you. Thank you very much.
0: Carl Safina. Under the Skin, We're All Kin. Reading the Minds of Animals. 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
2: 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Francine Prose is next on The Book Show.

0: Welcome to The Book Show, a celebration of reading and writers. I'm Joe Donahue. Over a career spanning more than two dozen books, Francine Prose has written acclaimed novels like Blue Angel, The Vixen, Lovers at the Chameleon Club, Paris 1932. While her nonfiction classic, Reading Like a Writer, became essential reading for aspiring authors and devoted readers alike. Her new novel, 5 Weeks in the Country, turns a strange real-life literary episode into this rich, darkly funny fiction. In the summer of 1857, Hans Christian Andersen arrives at Charles Dickens' country home for what should have been a brief visit. Instead, he doesn't leave. He stays 5 excruciating weeks wandering into a household already strained by Dickens's collapsing marriage, a restless ambition, and a growing fascination with a young actress. The result is just a great, wonderfully awkward story, a very moving story about genius and ego and loneliness and these disasters that often unfold behind literary celebrity. It's an absolute pleasure to welcome Francine Prose back to this week's book show. Thank you so much for being with us.
1: Thank you, Joe. It's always a great pleasure to talk to you.
0: I will admit that I had never heard this novel was presented to me, but at what point did it come on your radar that Hans Christian Andersen had this visit to Charles Dickens's house?
1: I knew about it for a very long time. I mean, it's been out there. And also, I've read several biographies of Dickens and one of Andersen, and it's always sort of a footnote in the biographies. You know, this was just a week in a difficult summer, or 5 weeks in a difficult summer. And I thought, gee, this is more than a footnote. I mean, that these two great geniuses with wildly divergent personalities at different points in their lives and their careers should come together and make each other miserable for 5 solid weeks. Like, how come no one had really written about that before?
0: So this is, and you talk about this at the beginning of the book, but this does happen. But as you note, it includes real people and documented events, but takes significant liberties with detail and chronology. What I found surprising is the things that I thought were really strange turned out to be the things that were absolutely true.
1: That saying, you can't make this stuff up, that always turns out to be true. I mean, the thing that seemed

0: that when Hans Christian Andersen comes to visit Charles Dickens, it's actually quite a while after they met and the invitation was initially made, correct?
1: Yeah, they met 10 years before. And I mean, the other kind of thing I did with history was that, in fact, Andersen had visited the Dickens family once before at the seaside. And I guess he hadn't stayed that long, and the family wasn't in as much trouble. And that visit had gone more or less well. But they did meet him years before. And the thing was that they met at a dinner party, and the two of them got quite drunk at the dinner party. So even though Andersen didn't speak English, they had both drunk enough to imagine that they were speaking the same language and could communicate and have a deep conversation about literature and art and blah, blah. So then when Andersen actually showed up at the Dickens household in 1857, even though he'd taken 6 weeks of English lessons in Denmark, those lessons hadn't done very much. And so he couldn't speak. So he was just essentially mute, and was not only awkward by nature and intensely self-conscious just by character, but he couldn't speak. But over those 5 weeks, over those difficult 5 weeks, he learned, because, you know, it's easier to learn language from children. I mean, people who are nannies or au pairs in a different country too. So he learned a certain amount of English from the kids. So by the end, he could kind of communicate with the children and with poor Catherine Dickens. But he was so in awe and so frightened, really, of Dickens himself, and so taken with him. So, you know, he was kind of in love with him in a way, that he couldn't speak in Dickens's presence. So he would just go mute until the very, very end of the novel, where he finds something to say, and it's absolutely the wrong thing to say. Yeah.
0: One of the things that keeps coming up, at least in my mind in reading it, is that you just wonder why any invitation was ever given, because Dickens just, yes, the marriage is dissolving, he has his own problems, but it just seems miserable the entire time. He's trying to skirt around the house and not have anything to do with this fellow, and which you would think the natural conclusion to that would just be a tap on the shoulder and say, okay, I think it's time for you to go.
1: I think that that one of the reasons that he may have been invited at this point was as a kind of distraction. I mean, that is, you have a guest who's just drawing fire from everyone in the family as being the most annoying person ever, might distract everyone from the fact that dad is falling apart and dad is gradually separating himself from the household. So there's that. And in fact, it did work that way. And the children ranged in age. I mean, there were 9 surviving children, so they ranged in age from 5 to 20. The children, except for the youngest, were intensely annoyed by Andersen and everything he did, and felt that he was, I mean, you know, people who've had guests for long periods of time know the feeling of, like, you walk into a room and the person is there no matter what room you walk into. And that was the children's experience. And they were most happy when the parents and Andersen would go to London and just leave them on their own for a while.
0: The kids, who are basically preteen and teenagers, they are quite unimpressed by this gentleman and ultimately refer to him as the Danish person. And it doesn't really grow deeper than that.
1: No. Well, the thing is that Andersen has sent Dickens a collection of his fairy tales, which had been translated into English by then. And whether or not through forgetfulness or hostility or any combination of the two, Dickens has neglected to bring the book home to his family, and Andersen had naturally assumed that he had children, so the children would be given the fairy tales. And so when Andersen arrives, he, of course, assumes that the children will be in awe of the great author of fairy tales, and they have no idea who this guy is, except, you know, another weird fan of their father's who has come to their house inexplicably.
0: And speaking of inexplicable, I mean, so he comes in, and then when he really was the first time that he raises a red flag to Dickens is when he tries, Hans Christian Andersen tries to kiss him, and he just doesn't know what to make of that.
1: I know. Certainly there were differences in manners and behavior from the continent to England. And there's a lot made of them, you know, this is how they do it on the continent, this is how they do something in Denmark, this is how they don't do it in England. So this sort of affection, you know, I mean, if he were to kiss someone in France, let's say, you know, on both cheeks, it wouldn't be a horrifying intrusion.

0: But this happening in a British household just completely freaked everybody out. Just a horrible thing to do.
1: The name of the novel is 5 Weeks in the Country. Tell us a little bit about Gad's Hill.
0: It was about 27 or 27, 30-ish miles southeast of London. You could reach it by train. And Dickens had seen the house as a child because they lived in Chatham for a while when he was a little boy. And the story Dickens told his family that when he was a child, he would walk past the house with his father and see this large house on the hill and wonder who lived there. And then he returned to the area, many years later, by now a famous writer and rich one, realized that the house was for sale. And not only that, but it was owned by a woman who contributed to one of his journals. So he was able to buy it. And it was his dream of recreating the lost paradise he never had. Because Dickens himself, of course, his father wound up in the debtor's prison, and Dickens spent a good part of his childhood in extreme poverty in the prison and then working in the blacking factory, sitting in the window and filling bottles of ink, basically, while people walked by and laughed at him. So this was a kind of reach for the life he dreamed of. And the idea was to give his children, of course, a common idea that we all have to give one's children the life the parents never had, or so. So that was his idea. Meanwhile, the children did not want to be in the country. They missed London. Their friends were in London. Their freedom was in London. No one liked it. Dickens himself was kind of disgruntled the minute he got there and was wound up staying in London a lot. So it was the first sign that the dream life of living in the country in the big house was not actually going to work out that well.
1: The way the story is told, and it begins being told by one of the children, a child that you do not identify, I should note.
0: Well, actually, it's told by all of the children. There's no, it's a collective voice. I don't know who to, I really don't know
1: Yes.
0: which one. And I couldn't just, I mean, part of the reason I did it that way was I just couldn't decide which of the children would tell the story because, a story told by a 5-year-old and a story told by a 20-year-old
1: Very
0: would
1: different.
0: be quite different. But also, it's impossible to figure out because often the children are mentioned by name or the grown-up children, so that you would think, well, if that was the narrator, they wouldn't be mentioning, themselves in a third person way. So it was just meant to be this weird experiment. Then I thought, well, it's been done. Jeffrey Eugenides did the Virgin Suicides, and then we came to the end, Josh Ferris. So,
1: Yes.
0: people have tried to do this before.
1: Father used to love us, he didn't love us anymore, is something that is written. I mean that is heartbreaking.
0: Those are the first lines.
1: Yeah.
0: Well, I have to say, I'm so glad that you thought it was funny because I thought it was really funny, but heartbreaking at the same time. I mean, that line between heartbreaking and funny is the one that I try and walk as much as I can without falling over in either direction. It's not always easy, and I think a lot of people, I don't know, have trouble seeing that things can be both of those things at once, but I certainly do. And when I look back on my work, it seems like that's one of the common threads that runs through it.
1: Because I think we can all imagine us being in a place, as you mentioned this earlier, where you're in an impossible situation, you're in a conversation you want to get out of. You're at somebody's house and you want to go home. And at some point you say to your partner, why didn't we stay in a hotel? I mean that's just common, right? And then on top of that you have these two rather ridiculous writers who are very popular and you expect would have perhaps a different outlook than they do.
0: I mean, I really played up authorial vanity and competition. I mean, the two of them, even though they have different spheres and are famous for different reasons, I mean, there's a moment early in the novel where the vicar has come for lunch.
1: Yeah.
0: And Anderson, I mean, and Dickens has to introduce Anderson. And if he had introduced him as this is Hans Christian Andersen, the vicar would automatically know who he was. But instead, he says, this is Mr. Anderson, who could be anyone. And the vicar has no idea again who he was. And he does it on purpose. And Anderson knows that he does it on purpose. So it's one of these little kind of, I don't know what, underhanded competitive things that I think, the people do, writers do, are, that just is a way of, I don't know what, establishing dominance, I guess.
1: And he lets the vicar know that he is Hans Christian Andersen.
0: Yes. And he says, I'm not only a children's writer, I write for adults as well.
1: The idea of the voices in the book, sort of the beginning, the middle, and the end, told from different perspectives. Did you come to that early on, or did that develop over the writing of it?
0: It developed over the writing. I mean, for one thing, it was so terrifying to write something from the point of view of Charles Dickens. I mean, to even try to imagine what Charles Dickens was thinking, considering, you know, the incredible genius he was, that I knew that I couldn't do his section from the first person, that it had to be close third person. And originally I wanted to sort of avoid saying Dickens, but that was impossible. And then Anderson is so isolated and so interior, I knew that I had to do his section from first person. So because no one else knew, you know, including the other narrator there might be, what he was thinking or what he was feeling except himself.
1: And in that section, he comes off much more, and this is at the end of the novel, but he comes off much more, at least in my view, much more clear-eyed than perhaps you would have expected.
0: And sympathetic. I mean, that, yes. You know, I have to say, I really loved all the characters in the novel. I mean, even Dickens, who was horrible to his family and brutal to his wife by the end, I just felt so much feeling for them and so much, again, sympathy for them. You know, Anderson, it was easy because he was in a way, you know, a way as the sort of victim of all these things that were not in control. On the other hand, you come to stay for a week and you stay for 5 weeks. You're not entirely a victim here. There's something else going on. His dream was that somehow, because he was lonely, I mean, he spent his entire life really being lonely. His dream was that he would be somehow magically adopted into the Dickens family and become a member of this big Victorian, apparently supposedly joyous family that he'd heard about or thought about. And in fact, he came at a moment when Dickens himself was sick of the family, when the children knew the family was falling apart, where, you know, Catherine Dickens didn't get out of bed for days or weeks at a time. So, this dream he had of the adopted family who would take him in was just always a fantasy.
1: What was it about, I guess both of them, but let's say, what was it about Catherine Dickens that she eventually comes to want to have a more, let's say, certainly a more honest and open relationship with Anderson than anyone else in the novel?
0: Well, that was entirely made up. I mean, we'd have no real evidence that that happened, but it was extremely convenient for me because I needed a way to get Catherine's voice into the novel and not just leave her, you know, as a sort of the person, the woman weeping behind the closed bedroom door. So when I realized, I mean, she spent, you know, I mean, she, with all these children, I mean, there were 12 births, 9 kids survived, 1 died quite young, and then 2 miscarriages, I guess. And after each one, she had what we would diagnose now as a severe postpartum depression. But that, you know, this was before things were diagnosed in that way. She was just lying in bed and eating cookies all the time. I mean, that was her life. And every time she would come down to be with the family, there was some sort of minor disaster. I mean, one of the things that was true in the novel is that at one of these formal lunches, she finally came down to lunch and dropped her ring into the soup. And it was this massive drama, and the servants were all called to fish out of the soup, and, you know, soup all over the tablecloth, and it was horrible. And Dickens wants no part of her. The children are so used to her misery, in a way, except for the youngest. They're accustomed to just walking right by her door and hearing that she's weeping inside. But Anderson, because partly he's a newcomer to the house and partly because he has really a sympathetic nature, is the only one to knock on the door and say, what's wrong? Do you want to talk to someone? And so in her conversations with Anderson is the only way I had, and the incredibly convenient way I had of getting Catherine's voice on the page, of telling her side of the story or what she was feeling or what she was going through and what that marriage was like for her, which just could hardly have been more awful.
1: The name of the novel is 5 Weeks in the Country by Francine Prose and is published by Harper. The comet on a collision course with Earth, and this is something that you incorporate into the novel. Give me a sense of what brought that to be something that would, in many ways, tie some of these loose ends together.
0: Well, it was true that in 1857, in July of 1857, a comet supposedly, I mean, this turned out to be completely bogus, but supposedly was going to just destroy the world, you know, just hit the world and that would be it. So people believed this or people didn't believe this. And it was another way of expressing the characters of the characters of the novel, because Dickens, of course, being sort of a scientist and his friends were scientists, just never believed it and told the family that this wasn't going to happen and so forth. And Anderson, being much more fearful, was terrified that this was going to happen. In fact, you know, before the very first working title of the novel was The Comet, because I just wanted that sort of sense of imminent destruction or not to be hanging over the novel. And then, as I say in an end note, I just kind of stole big chunks of it from that Lars von Trier film, you know, Melancholia, where there's a comet about to strike and Kristen Dunst is lying in the grass waiting to be obliterated, you know, whatever. So it just sort of gave me a visual image of what that might be. And I saw a comet. I saw a comet last summer. I saw it near Rhinebeck. I mean, I have witnesses. There was a comet.
1: Sure.
0: There was a comet that you could briefly see. And we were driving sort of to the station in Rancliffe. And there it was. And everyone was saying, well, no, you know, it's just a contrail from a plane and blah, blah. But it didn't move. It just was there. You know, we stopped and that was the comet. So it felt like a sign.
1: You get some sense of the output of both of these authors from the backgrounds that you describe. I guess probably more with Anderson than you do with Dickens, but you understand where the spark that ignites their great work does come from.
0: If you even know a little bit about their lives, you can see, if you want to, parts of their autobiographies all the way through. I mean, so much of Dickens's work is about secrets and secrecies and things that people not knowing things. And he kept the facts of his childhood, I mean, the fact that he'd grown up in the prison and was so poor, a secret from everyone except his wife and one friend. And it was only on his deathbed that the family found out about it. Likewise, Anderson grew up in poverty. His father was a cobbler. I noticed at some point that that one of the peculiar things, I mean, his father was a cobbler, and there are several Anderson's fairy tales that wind up with the main characters getting their feet cut off for, you know, whatever reason. So, you know, I'm not Dr. Freud, but they both have these fantastic imaginations. I mean, incredible imaginations, and the ability to just let their imaginations go. I mean, to just invent characters in these wild situations. I mean, Dickens was, I guess you could say, a lot more of a realist. I mean, that is, the social conditions of London and England were much more a factor than they were in The Little Mermaid, let's say. But nonetheless, they're both highly imaginative and wrote these works of just wild imagination.
1: Part five of the book is The Tears of the Comet. And Anderson wrote a work, The Comet. Did that inspire you? How much of that did you actually take? What did you want that to be?
0: I didn't realize till later that he'd written a fairy tale called The Comet. That was just an accident. I mean, I wanted something that I felt was redemptive, really redemptive, to happen near the end after all this suffering and trauma in the house. The thing about the fairy tale that Anderson, that is me, writes, The Tears of the Comet, you don't have to look very hard to see that all the embarrassing, mortifying, unpleasant, uncomfortable experiences that he had in the Dickens household were woven into this fairy tale. So he makes this kind of glorious, beautiful work of art, really, out of the detritus of its daily life and so forth, which again, you know, that's kind of what we do.
1: Right.
0: I mean, you know, one of my sons said, you know, you write so much about the family, but no one would ever know that you do, except unless you know us really well. And actually, not while I was writing it, but when I've been talking about it since then, little bits of autobiography will come back to me and I'll realize that there are things that are based on things that happened to us that have gone into the novel. And I just had sort of forgotten. I thought I was making them up.
1: You talk about in writing the second part of the book of not wanting to write in Dickens's voice, but was it intimidating to write as Anderson writing one of his fairy tales?
0: Yeah, it was terrifying and scary. But, you know, that's part of why you would do it, or why
1: Right.
0: I would do it. You know, what's the point if it isn't really,
1: And how
0: you know,
1: do you get ready for
0: scary?
1: that, in the sense of, is that an immersion process of reading a lot to get you ready to, because obviously you have an idea of what you want to convey.
0: I'd read tons of Anderson, and also The Snow Queen, which is my favorite Anderson story. I taught it maybe three or four times. So I had a good sense of sort of what, you know, how a narrative would work for Anderson. But really, I wrote it like everything else, which is like, I write one line and then I write another line and then I write a third line based on the first two lines and then see where it goes. So it wasn't planned. It was just like it started off and I knew it was going to be about a comet and I knew that it was going to incorporate much of what had happened so far. So it was just about finding a way to make all those things, put those little puzzle pieces together.
1: I'll end with this, because one of the things that surprised me was that A Christmas Carol was so, in the novel, is so defining for Dickens and how people knew him. And I guess I didn't realize that. I thought that came later, even after his passing, that A Christmas Carol became such a touchstone.
0: No, he was thought of, even during his lifetime, as the man who taught England how to celebrate Christmas.
1: Mm.
0: So his connection of Christmas was intense and all the way through. In the Bird Collection in the New York Public Library, they have Dickens's performance copy of The Christmas Carol, because when he would go out and do these public readings, often it was a Christmas Carol that he was reading from. And they were like, you know, there were cuts in it because he couldn't read the whole thing. And then little notes about gestures he wanted to make. But, you know, I mean, it's a great story. Every Christmas in December at Bard, we read it aloud. There's kind of faculty and people in the administration and so forth, and students come and other people come. Even though I've read The Christmas Carol a million times and I've heard it for years now, every year, there's this line, which is something like, "And Tiny Tim who did not die." You know, and so it says, and every time it's like Pavlovian, just tears pop into my eyes, tears pop in. I know perfectly well it's coming. I know what it is. And yet I have some, it's purely Pavlovian. So it's very powerful. The only thing that's sort of sad is that if you look at what he's saying in the story or novelette, wherever it is, you know, to not be greedy, to think of others, to help the poor, to think about all the people who've read this story and how rarely the precepts of the story is advising have been actually carried out in real life. But, you know, you keep hoping that someone will read The Christmas Carol and go, oh, you know, I don't want to wind up sad and alone like the ghost of Christmas future shows Ebenezer Scrooge. So I think I'll just help the Cratchit family and give away some of my money.
1: Right. I think we all have that person in our life who we wish was visited by three ghosts in the night, right? I mean,
0: yeah, and many people in the world, let's just.
1: Yes, absolutely. The name of the novel, 5 Weeks in the Country. It's published by Harper. Francine Prose, I love talking to you. Thank you so much for being with us. What a delight.
0: Thank you. Thank you so much, Joe.
1: Once again, Francine Prose is the author of the new novel, 5 Weeks in the Country, published by Harper. Thanks to our producer, Madeline Reynolds. 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I'm Joe Donahue.